0: This is All Things Considered from NPR News. I'm Elsa Chang.
1: And I'm Juana Summers. A special Republican primary to replace the late Senator Lindsey Graham on South Carolina's ballots this November is headed to a runoff that will be held in less than 2 weeks. Graham died unexpectedly of a heart condition last month, and his sister Darlene was appointed to fill out the remainder of his term. She is also running for her own full term starting next year. While South Carolina is a staunchly conservative state where President Trump has strong support, last night's results revealed some of the limits of the president's influence. South Carolina Public Radio's Gavin Jackson is with us now. Hi.
2: Hey, thanks for having me.
1: Thanks for being here. So, Gavin, Senator Darlene Graham, who's backed by President Trump, advanced to the runoff, but she didn't win outright. How does she plan to win over voters in the next few weeks?
2: Right. So we have seen a U.S. Senate campaign, which typically takes more than a year to run, condensed into a single month. Even then, things didn't really kick up until after Graham's funeral 2 weeks ago. So since then, Senator Darlene Graham's name has been everywhere during that time. She's attended services for her brother, votes in the Senate, events, and campaign stops. So a lot of earned media for her. But she notes her humble beginnings and uses her current challenges to really connect with voters on kitchen table issues.
3: I'm a conservative Republican. I'm not a career politician. I know how families are struggling to make ends meet because I've been there too.
2: So you heard like two subtle digs right there at her opponent, Congressman Ralph Norman, who served in the State House and Congress for several years. Graham is a political outsider, essentially, who does not come from a wealthy background like Norman.
1: Okay, let's talk about Norman. How does he plan to campaign?
2: Yeah, so Norman has also had a huge advantage because he had just concluded his year-long statewide gubernatorial bid in June, and that was a race that he placed third in. So it really wasn't surprising that they ended up in a runoff together. But Graham received 33% of the vote, which was kind of a surprise, and puts her in a strong position for the next 2 weeks. Norman was 8 points behind her. But just to be clear, Norman does support Trump's agenda, but the two have had differences over the years, including when Norman endorsed his longtime friend, former UN ambassador, and former governor Nikki Haley in the 2024 presidential election. But this is what he said this Tuesday night about not having Trump's endorsement.
4: But he chose who he did, and that's fine. South Carolina is going to decide the next senator.
2: And that's something that several voters have told me. They're not voting for folks just because of Trump's endorsement. And what we're seeing in this race and other Republican primaries in South Carolina are Republicans exerting their independent streak, relying more on what they personally know about these candidates who have been in the public eye for years.
1: And Gavin, what does all of this mean for President Trump's influence in this race?
2: Well, here's how he explained it Tuesday night at Joint Base Andrews when asked whether he would campaign for Graham, and he wasn't exactly clear on that.
5: I mean, just so you understand, I like the other people in the race also. They're all Trump. I mean, they're all Trumpers, but, you know, I endorse her. I think she's great. It's really an honor of her brother, and she's really a very smart woman.
2: So it's a bit unclear again what he may do if he's going to come down here and campaign for her in the next couple days.
1: And just quickly, Gavin, what else are you watching for?
2: Well, of course, there's ideological differences among people in the same party throughout the state. And Norman has a strong grip on the conservative upstate, home to places like Greenville, which is near his district. But Graham needs to shore up support in the Republican stronghold of Horry County, which is home to Myrtle Beach. So it's going to be a pretty big battle in the Palmetto State over the coming days.
1: South Carolina Public Radio's Gavin Jackson. Thanks.
2: Thank you.
0: Monuments to the brutal history of the transatlantic slave trade still stand all along the coast of West Africa. And growing interest from tourists, including many from the U.S., is driving an effort to preserve those sites while also tapping their economic potential. But as NPR's Emmanuel Akinwotu reports, some fear that preservation and commercialization are increasingly in conflict.
6: The Atlantic waves crash at the foot of the towering white walls of Elmina Castle, Ghana. It's one of several slave forts dotted along the coast in West and Central Africa. Inside, a tour guide leads a group of 20 people.
7: And about 150 female enslaved Africans were shared in this dungeon, or were kept here.
6: His voice echoes across the cobbled courtyard and in the surrounding dungeons where enslaved people were kept and tortured.
7: The materials we see here were all brought by people who visited the castle to pay homage to their ancestors.
6: Inside the cells, flowers have been laid to rest on the ground, once coated in layers of excrement and blood, which has slowly softened it over time. For decades, these monuments have drawn a growing number of visitors from the African diaspora connecting to their histories.
7: So please, before we leave here, if you want to pray to the ancestors, say anything, or even take a picture of, have a look at this place. You can do that before we see the next place.
6: But in recent years, interest in the legacy of slavery has surged. Ghana's 2019 year of return brought over 1 million mostly black diaspora visitors, generating billions of dollars according to the government. Its success has spurred other West African countries to explore the economic potential of these historic sites. All along the coastline from Nigeria to Ivory Coast, government projects to develop these monuments are rapidly taking shape. And of all of them, the most expansive and ambitious plans are in the historic city of Ouidah, Benin, where the government is building La Marina. Slick video adverts show digital projections of what will become a vast tourism and memorial complex, complete with luxury hotels, pools and spas, and a performance arena for Vodun, the indigenous religion in Benin. And at its heart is a life-size replica of a slave ship. It's all been built with investments, including from China, and constructed by China's state-owned construction company.
8: Actuellement, le gouvernement...
9: The government is currently investing heavily in tourism. So there are a lot of renovations, which means that when people come, they want to come back.
6: Odrio Gomez is a tour guide in Ouidah. He's a descendant of formerly enslaved people who returned from Brazil and serves on a local committee advising the government. He welcomes the new development and describes how the site is being reconfigured. Workers are paving parts of the grounds around the Tree of Oblivion, where enslaved people were made to forget their identities. Weathered plaques and monuments are being restored or even replaced. And a new gate will mark a fresh point of no return on the Atlantic shore, replacing the current beachfront archway. But the development has not been welcomed by everyone.
10: It's very commodified, it's Disney World, there's no dignity and humanity in the project.
6: Dr. Dominique Somda is an anthropologist at Kalamazoo College in Michigan. She was raised in Benin and has spent years studying African slave forts. She said tourism in countries like Benin, where they're making a concerted push to attract visitors, has a complicated legacy.
10: It will be very interesting to see in the future how tourists are actually responding to those new infrastructures, right? Is that what they are actually looking for? Are they looking for example, a replica of slave ships?
6: All along our 600-mile journey from Nigeria to Ivory Coast, former slave forts have formed a string of historical touch points for visitors exploring the legacy of the transatlantic slave trade. But in places like Benin, some are asking whether the balance between preservation and profit is tilting. Emmanuel Akinwotu, NPR News, Benin.
0: Emmanuel reported from Ghana, Togo, Benin, and Nigeria. You can find the full series at npr.org/West Africa. 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
12: 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For our weather this evening, we've got rain and fog and mist over at the Kodiak Airport. Our temperature is 54 degrees Fahrenheit. We have wind blowing northeast at 17 miles per hour. Tonight we've got rain with a low around 53 degrees. We have an east wind blowing 10 to 15 miles per hour and a 100% chance of precipitation. Thursday we've got rain likely. It'll be cloudy with a high near 60 degrees. We have a southeast wind blowing around 5 miles per hour and a 60% chance of precipitation. For the southwest part of the region, we've got rain tonight with lows in the lower 50s. We have an east wind blowing 15 miles per hour. Thursday, it'll be mostly cloudy with a chance of rain. We've got highs in the 60s and an east wind blowing 15 miles per hour. For our marine weather, a synopsis for the North Gulf Coast and Kodiak Island waters and Cook Inlet. A front remains stationary in the southwestern Gulf and dissipates Friday morning. From Marmot Island to Sitkanak, out to 15 nautical miles, we have got, let me find it, a small craft advisory tonight with southeast winds blowing 25 knots, 8-foot seas, and rain. Thursday, we've got an east wind blowing 20 knots and 5-foot seas. Coming up, we've got NPR's national headlines, and then we've got our local evening newscast, so stay tuned.
13: Live from NPR News in Washington, I'm Ryland Barton. White House Press Secretary Karoline Leavitt is leaving at the end of the month. NPR's Deepa Shivaram reports her time ends as President Trump is facing troubling polling numbers ahead of the midterm election.
1: President Trump announced Leavitt's departure in a post on social media, saying she was leaving to spend time with her two young children. He called Leavitt one of his, quote, most trusted aides, and said she would now serve as a top outside advisor as Republicans gear up for the midterm elections in November. Leavitt first started working for Trump at the end of his first administration. She also ran for Congress in her home state of New Hampshire, but was unsuccessful, and she later worked for Trump's super PAC before coming on to his 2024 campaign. Who her replacement will be is not yet clear. While Leavitt was on parental leave, several cabinet officials briefed the press. Deepa Shivaram, NPR News, the White House.
13: The pharmaceutical company Eli Lilly is studying a new obesity drug. It's not yet approved by the FDA, but that hasn't stopped people from selling unapproved versions. And now the drug company is suing. NPR's Sydney Lubkin has more.
14: Eli Lilly says it has filed 6 lawsuits against businesses selling what it calls black market retatrutide. They include a medical spa chain in California and a compounding pharmacy in Texas. The drug company is also suing companies that sell so-called research-only peptides online. Retatrutide is currently in phase 3 clinical trials. Because it targets 3 hormones, GLP-1, GIP, and glucagon, it's more powerful than GLP-1s already on the market. However, since retatrutide isn't FDA approved, compounding it, repackaging it, or selling its active ingredient to compounders is illegal, the FDA says. Unapproved products may be contaminated, contain too much or too little of the active ingredient, or be counterfeit products that contain none at all. Sydney Lupkin, NPR News.
13: Officials in Texas say 2 people are dead following a military helicopter crash in central Texas this afternoon. From member station KUT in Austin, Gabriel Velasquez-Neda reports.
15: The Bell County Sheriff's Office says the Apache attack helicopter crashed around 1:30 p.m. local time and started a fire, which has since been contained. The crew members were later pronounced dead at 2:30 p.m., according to the sheriff's office. The aircraft was based in Fort Hood. It's unclear what led to the crash. Military responders, local fire and police departments, and the Texas Department of Public Safety all responded to the incident. Fort Hood's Criminal Investigations Division and the Bell County Sheriff's Office are now investigating. For NPR News, I'm Gabriel Velasquez-Neira in Austin.
13: The search for survivors in the rubble of Colombia's powerful earthquake is growing more desperate. More than 250 people have died. Colombia's new president is trying to ensure aid makes it to the vulnerable communities most affected by Monday's quake and more than 100 aftershocks. You're listening to NPR News from Washington. A former Southern Poverty Law Center official has been charged in the Department of Justice's broader criminal case against the Alabama-based civil rights group. Heidi Byrick is a political extremism expert who served as the Law Center's chief financial officer. The Department of Justice claims the nonprofit improperly raised millions of dollars to secretly pay leaders of the Ku Klux Klan and other hate groups for inside information. At least 44 people died after a ferry sunk on Zimbabwe's Lake Kariba, officials say. Kate Bartlett reports dozens more people were rescued and many more are missing.
16: Zimbabwean President Emmerson Mnangagwa declared a state of emergency in the southern African country on Wednesday after the scale of the tragedy became apparent. The accident happened on Tuesday when the overcrowded ferry was hit by a wave and overturned. So far, 77 people have been rescued. It had been carrying people across one of the world's largest man-made reservoirs. The Kariba Dam, built on the Zambezi River on the border with Zambia, first opened in 1960. The boat was carrying more passengers than it had capacity for, according to officials. Kate Bartlett, NPR News, Johannesburg.
13: A Kansas town has agreed to pay $850,000 to a former reporter at the Marion County Record to end her lawsuit over a police raid of the paper's offices in 2023. Marion's police chief said he was investigating whether the paper had committed identity theft in accessing a restaurant owner's driving record. The reporter, Phyllis Zorn, said the raids were retaliation for hard-hitting local coverage. 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
12: From KMXT News, this is Catherine Irving. It's 5:06 p.m. I'm here with your local evening newscast. Kodiak College has named its next leader after being under the leadership of an interim director for the past few months. Sam Hurt, originally from Fairbanks, will take over as the director of the college effective on January 4th, 2027. Interim director Jackie Kaysen made the announcement of Hurt's appointment today in an email she sent to the University of Alaska Anchorage students and staff. Hurt was one of three finalists being considered by the university to lead Kodiak College earlier this summer. He also attended a community forum in June hosted at the college during his visit to the island. According to his resume, Hurt has roughly 15 years of experience as a college instructor at various lower 48 universities, including Auburn and Purdue Global, an online university. Hurt is currently working as the interim provost at Southern Virginia University. He's expected to relocate to Kodiak by the beginning of next year. In the meantime, Kaysen said via email that she'll continue working as the interim director of Kodiak College through the fall semester, which begins later this month. U.S. Department of Homeland Security Secretary Mark Wayne Mullen made an unexpected stop in Kodiak yesterday, at least his second stop in an Alaska community this week. He says he came to Kodiak because Senator Dan Sullivan is, quote, very persuasive. Sullivan, a Republican facing re-election this year in a tight race, toured Coast Guard Base Kodiak with the Secretary and Coast Guard Commandant Kevin Lundy. All three gave short speeches at the Kodiak Marketplace yesterday afternoon with no significant announcements. Mullen praised Sullivan for his work securing funding for the Coast Guard and spoke about the importance of the Coast Guard, which he says he'd previously overlooked. The Coast Guard is the only military branch that is under Mullen's Department of Homeland Security, instead of the Department of Defense, with the Trump administration rebranded to the Department of War. DHS staff blocked KMXC's access to the event while Mullen was present because they said the Secret Service had not screened the reporter. The Kodiak Daily Mirror provided an audio recording of Mullen and Sullivan's addresses to KMXT. Sullivan stayed on after for a meet and greet with the public. He discussed the Trump administration's $25 billion investment in the Coast Guard.
18: There's probably no community in Alaska that's going to benefit more from that $25 billion investment than Kodiak, Alaska.
12: The Coast Guard previously announced that two icebreakers will be coming to Kodiak, which Sullivan says will likely bring more than 300 Coast Guard personnel to the island. Mullen's stop in Kodiak is part of a larger Alaska visit. He stopped in Anchorage earlier this week and met with the airport customs and TSA staff. DHS staffers traveling with Mullen could not say where else Mullen would tour in Alaska. President Donald Trump appointed Mullen to the position in March after firing the previous Homeland Security Secretary Kristi Noem. Shellfish harvesters in Kodiak are being cautioned after high levels of toxin were found in shellfish at South Trident Basin and Mission Beach last week. The Kodiak Area Native Association announced on Friday that blue mussels at both sites contain toxins responsible for paralytic shellfish poisoning, or PSP, at levels above the regulatory limit. When toxin levels in shellfish are above the Food and Drug Administration's regulatory limit of 80 micrograms per 100 grams, the toxic shellfish can potentially cause PSP in humans who eat them. Symptoms of PSP can include tingling in the lips and fingertips, numbing of the arms and legs, nausea, difficulty breathing, and even death. Anyone with these symptoms should seek medical care by calling 911 or their local clinic immediately. Canada's environmental staff take weekly water samples and test blue mussels at Mission Beach, South Trident Basin on Near Island, and at Fry Point, also known as Sometimes Island. According to the association, last month blue mussel samples from Mission Beach and South Trident Basin came back with toxins over the regulatory limit for the first time this year. Canada urges caution before eating any species of shellfish around the island, as it's difficult to know how long each individual species will hold toxins in its system. However, Canada is not a regulatory agency and says the consumption of wild shellfish in Alaska is considered dig at your own risk. Anyone can also submit a portion of their harvested shellfish for free toxin testing by contacting Canada's environmental team. Now, taking a look at some of our marine weather, for Marmot Island to Sitkanak from 15 to 85 nautical miles, we've got a small craft advisory tonight. We have a southeast wind blowing at 25 knots and 7-foot seas. Thursday, we've got southeast winds blowing at 20 knots and 7-foot seas. And for Chiniac Bay, we've got southeast winds blowing 20 knots tonight, 4-foot seas and rain. Thursday, we've got southeast winds blowing at 10 knots with 3-foot seas and rain. 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
19: BBC News with Neil Nunes. The head of the World Health Organization has warned that the current Ebola outbreak in the Democratic Republic of Congo is on track to becoming the worst ever. Dr. Tedros Adhanom Ghebreyesus said it was already the second deadliest outbreak. Richard Kagawe has this report.
20: At a press briefing in Geneva, the head of the World Health Organization painted a grim picture of the Ebola outbreak in the Congo. Dr. Tedros Adhanom Ghebreyesus said the rate of transmission is outpacing the response. He warned that many patients are reluctant to seek care, increasing the risk of community transmission. Efforts to track infections are also hampered by armed conflict and lack of trust. Since May, there have been more than 4,000 confirmed cases and over 2,000 deaths. Dr. Tedros also said that two vaccines designed to counter the Bundibugyo strain behind the current outbreak have entered phase one safety trials.
19: The Bangladeshi authorities have ordered shopping malls, markets and businesses to close by 8 p.m. every day as part of measures to conserve electricity amid an energy crisis. The directive also forces cultural and trade events across the country to close early. The measures will last indefinitely. President Trump says Karoline Leavitt, his White House press secretary, will step down at the end of the month to spend more time with her young family. He said she would remain what he called one of his top outside advisors. Here's our State Department correspondent Tom Bateman.
21: At 28, Ms. Leavitt has been the youngest ever White House press secretary, one of the most visible and often strident advocates of Mr. Trump's Make America Great Again movement. Often prepared to attack what the White House called the liberal legacy media, Mr. Trump once said she had lips that moved like a machine gun. Her tenure at the podium has straddled the most consequential moments of Mr. Trump's second term, including his mass deportation agenda and the war in Iran, amid an increasingly tense relationship with the media, which has seen the White House accused of eroding press freedoms.
19: A total solar eclipse has passed across Europe for the first time in 27 years. Millions of people living in an area covering Greenland and Iceland and down to the Iberian Peninsula witnessed the moon obscuring the sun. A large swathe of Spain was plunged into total darkness. These tourists traveled to the northern Spanish city of Burgos to see the eclipse.
22: It was surreal. It just feels like you're in a movie. Everything stands still, like it was really quiet. And it just felt like, I don't know, something out of body experience.
23: It really took my breath away. You feel emotional as well. You know, it just doesn't feel real at all. And it's definitely something I'm going to remember for the rest of my life.
22: Two people were crying around us. So, yeah, it was special.
19: World News from the BBC. Israel says more troops will be sent to a village in the occupied West Bank village of Kusra, where two Palestinian families have been trapped inside their homes by settlers since Sunday. The families say their water and power has been cut and they have dwindling food supplies. All settlements are illegal under international law. The U.S. Defense Secretary Pete Hegseth has welcomed Colombia into a military-led counter-narcotics coalition of Latin American partners meeting in Panama. It follows last week's inauguration in Colombia of a new right-wing president, Abelardo de la Espriella. His predecessor, Gustavo Petro, had refused to support aggressive U.S. anti-narcotics operations, including lethal strikes on boats carrying suspected drug smugglers. Future winners of the Eurovision Song Contest will no longer be eligible to host the competition the following year if they are involved in an armed conflict. We get more details from our correspondent Mark Savage.
2: The ruling comes after a period of internal conflict at Eurovision over Israel's presence. Five countries boycotted this year's event in protest at the war in Gaza. Others have privately expressed concerns about safety if Israel, which has been the runner-up for the last 2 years, was to host the show. The new rules also exclude Ukraine during its ongoing war with Russia. When Ukraine won in 2022, the UK stepped in to host the contest on its behalf.
19: France has opened disciplinary proceedings against its top diplomat in the Central African Republic over allegations of misconduct. Ambassador Bruno Foucher reportedly brought around 30 women into his official residence in the capital Bangui between 2024 and last March and allegedly engaged in sexual relations with some of them. BBC World News.
3: This is National Native News. I'm Jill Freitas. A federal watchdog says some guidelines meant to improve the response to missing and murdered Indigenous people are falling short of federal requirements. That's according to an audit from the Justice Department's Office of Inspector General. The watchdog reviewed guidelines from 49 U.S. attorneys' districts developed under Savannah's Act. The law was passed in 2020 to improve coordination between tribal, federal, state, and local law enforcement agencies responding to cases of missing and murdered Indigenous people. The Inspector General found guidelines from 10 of the 49 districts did not fully meet requirements under the law. Seven were missing at least one of six requirement sections, while eight were not adequately tailored to circumstances within their individual districts. The audit also found staffing shortages within the Justice Department's Missing and Murdered Indigenous Persons Regional Outreach Program. As of February, four of the program's 10 positions were vacant. The Inspector General says vacancies and staff turnover have slowed the program's progress. The office made three recommendations, including addressing staffing shortages and bringing district guidelines into compliance. The Executive Office for U.S. Attorneys agreed with all three. Minnesota Lieutenant Governor Peggy Flanagan has won the Democratic primary for U.S. Senate. The Associated Press called the race for Flanagan Tuesday night. Flanagan is a citizen of the White Earth Nation. She defeated U.S. Representative Angie Craig in the Democratic Farmer Labor primary. The win puts Flanagan one step closer to making history. If elected in November, she would become the first Native American woman to serve in the U.S. Senate. Flanagan has served as Minnesota's lieutenant governor since 2019 and is the highest-ranking Native woman elected to executive office in the United States. During her campaign, Flanagan focused on issues, including health care and affordability. She also campaigned against corporate influence in politics. She is running for the seat held by Senator Tina Smith, who is not seeking re-election. Flanagan will face Republican Michelle Tafoya in the November general election. The Associated Press also called that primary for Tafoya Tuesday night. The former NFL sideline reporter won a crowded Republican race. A win for Flanagan in November would mark a historic first for Native women in the U.S. Senate. Congressional Democrats have opened an investigation into a uranium mining company for alleged insider trading. KNAU's Chris Clements has more.
4: Energy Fuels Resources CEO Ross Bapu bought 74,000 shares of stock in his own company on July 7th. Chairman of the board, Bruce Hansen, bought 4,000 shares on July 8th. 5 days after that, President Donald Trump announced a 90% cut to Bears Ears National Monument. That timing is suspicious, says two Democrats on the House Natural Resources Committee. Representatives Jared Huffman of California and Maxine Dexter of Oregon allege the Trump administration may have tipped the company off about the reduction before it happened. The company owns the only conventional uranium mill in the U.S., and there's a lot of uranium underneath Bears Ears, which is now free from a moratorium on new mining claims. The congresspeople say the company stood to benefit from the Bears Ears reduction, but in an emailed statement to KNAU, Energy Fuels denied the allegations and said it was unaware of any evidence supporting the representatives' claims. For KNAU, I'm Chris Clements in Flagstaff.
3: And I'm Jill Freitas.

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3: This is Asian View from NHK World Japan. I'm Keiko Kitagawa. Ukrainian President Volodymyr Zelensky says Russia used North Korean ballistic missiles in overnight attacks. Russian forces struck southern Ukraine with ballistic missiles, drones, and other weapons from Monday night through Tuesday morning. 6 people were killed and 19 wounded in Zaporizhia. A hospital and other buildings were also attacked in Kyiv, leaving 1 person wounded. Zelensky wrote in a social media post on Tuesday that North Korean ballistic missiles struck Zaporizhia. He accused Moscow of preparing to escalate attacks.
4: The more North Korean strikes there are here in Ukraine, in Europe, the more their missiles and soldiers are used, the more they correct their shortcomings and blind spots, the greater the danger will later be for Japan, the Republic of Korea, the Philippines, and other countries in the region.
3: Zelensky reiterated his call for support from other countries to strengthen Ukraine's air defense. Japan's defense minister says North Korea launched at least one ballistic missile on Wednesday morning. Koizumi Shinjiro told reporters the missile was launched from the eastern coastal area of North Korea and flew about 690 kilometers. He said it's believed to have fallen outside Japan's exclusive economic zone. Koizumi said North Korea's repeated ballistic missile launches and other acts pose a threat to the peace and security of Japan and the global community. He said Japan has launched a protest with the North through its embassy in Beijing. The defense ministry says this is the 7th time North Korea has launched what was likely a ballistic missile this year. We are broadcasting from NHK in Tokyo. Police in South Korea say they have arrested 2 foreigners who are alleged to have illegally collected information near a U.S. military base in the country. South Korean media say they're both former Chinese military service members. The police say one of the suspects has visited South Korea multiple times since 2024, at times when joint drills between the U.S. and South Korean militaries have taken place. He's suspected of intercepting communications between fighter jets and ground control by setting up a radio receiver at a hotel near the base in the southwestern city of Kunsan. The police report that the other suspect collected information about U.S.-South Korean joint drills from a South Korean worker at the U.S. base in exchange for money and goods. Local media say it's unusual for former members of the Chinese military to be arrested in South Korea on such charges. A powerful storm has passed over Japan's main island, causing damage in Tokyo and surrounding areas. Tropical storm Chanhom caused damage in Tochigi Prefecture on Tuesday, including a collapsed construction barrier along an expressway. A car became trapped, but no one was injured. 4 people in Ibaraki and Tochigi Prefectures suffered minor injuries. Japanese major retailer Aeon says on-site staff allowed some tenant workers to re-enter the company's Quaker shopping mall in Kumamoto Prefecture after evacuation. A massive explosion occurred at Aeon Mall Kumamoto after the powerful earthquake last month. 7 people were killed. The company explained that amid the confusion at the site, requests were made to retrieve valuables like vehicle keys and mobile phones. It said the situation made case-by-case responses necessary. Aeon also said the existing rules do not stipulate specific post-evacuation measures, and decisions were left to on-site staff as a result. Japan's exports of food, forestry and fishery products hit an all-time high during the first half of this year, marking the second straight year of record-breaking growth. Their shipments totaled about $5.7 billion. The Agriculture Ministry says the exports rose nearly 11% over last year, reflecting a global jump in demand for Japanese food products such as matcha. Exports of green tea surged 83.5%. Shipments of yellowtail fish climbed 69% thanks to demand in North America and South Korea. Exports to the U.S., Japan's biggest market, rose 15.3%. Figures for China gained 4.3%, even though some products faced import restrictions. This is Asian View from NHK World Japan.
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8: Good afternoon. This is the National Weather Service in Anchorage, Alaska, with Wednesday's Alaska statewide weather. For tonight, rain will continue to spread north and northwest across all the southwest interior, south of the Yukon River, all the way down to Kodiak Island. Light rain will push into southern Cook Inlet and across the southern Kenai Peninsula with some showers over the western interior. Central and eastern part of the state will be variably cloudy with some areas of smoke and light winds. That'll extend right on.

0: 70s to lower 80s, and that pattern will extend down the southeast coast as well. And for Friday, no change for the southeast coast. Highs in the 70s to lower 80s across the entire area with mostly sunny skies after some morning low clouds along the outer coastline. Southern Alaska, partly to mostly sunny, light winds, maximum sunshine in some areas, allowing temperatures to rise well into the 70s. Look for warm temperatures in the northern interior, but developing afternoon scattered isolated thunderstorms over the mountainous terrain, but the north slope out to the Arctic coast will be dry. And for Saturday, a stronger low pressure area moves right up to just south of the eastern Aleutians by the afternoon. That'll bring possible gale force winds with gusts maybe as high as 40 to 50 miles an hour with rain heavy at times to the Alaska Peninsula. Rain will push up towards St. George Island during the afternoon and extend westward to Adak. Otherwise, look for scattered thunderstorms to develop along a trough axis across southern Alaska. It'll be mostly sunny over south central Alaska with some low clouds and fog over the inlet, Prince William Sound, and the North Gulf Coast. But the northern interior will be mostly sunny and warm, including the north slope and portions of the Arctic coast with highs in the 70s. And the southeast coast will be mostly sunny with high 70s to lower 80s. With Alaska statewide weather, I'm David Percy.
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3: Juneau residents prepare to evacuate or hunker down as this year's glacial outburst flood gets underway. From Alaska Public Media, this is Statewide News on Alaska News Nightly for Wednesday, August 12th. Good evening, I'm Casey Grove. Also tonight, construction equipment arrives in King Cove in preparation to build the road to Cold Bay.
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3: As the Mendenhall River swells with glacial outburst floodwater, hundreds of people living in the suburban valley below spent Tuesday night and today preparing to evacuate or hunker down. The National Weather Service predicts the flood will crest Thursday. KTOO's Alex Solomon has the story.
7: On Marion Drive, Ann Lind plans to watch the flood crest from her second-story balcony overlooking the Mendenhall River.
2: I got lawn chairs up there, and we'll just be sitting there, and that's where I've been every year.
7: Lynn says her crawl space flooded last year when water leaked through the HESCO barriers and a drainage pipe failed. She says she's staying again this year to protect her property.
2: Because if I wouldn't have stayed last year, I never would have known that I was flooding back there, and the flooding would have been way worse, because within 30 minutes of me calling for help, I had 9 guys and 5 pumps back there.
7: She says she's more confident her home won't flood this time. That's because the U.S. Army Corps of Engineers has placed an industrial-sized pump just beyond her lawn to send water that leaks through the flood wall back over into the river. Although she plans to stay behind with her 17-year-old daughter, she says her other kids and pets will evacuate, heeding the advice of officials. Downstream from Lynn's place, on Meander Way, Locke Brown says he and his wife are optimistic about flood protection this year. Last year, the pair's crawl space and garage flooded.
8: If we had these pumps on the roads sitting here last year, I think we probably wouldn't have had any water in the house.
7: They say they're grateful for the pumps and bolstered flood wall provided by the Army Corps this year, but they're not taking any chances. They say that once the water rises high up on the barriers, they plan to evacuate to a camper they have set up outside of the flood zone. lock

0: is retired from the U.S. Coast Guard, and his wife still works for the Coast Guard.
1: We've made our living saving people when they know they should have left.
0: So he says the prudent thing is to leave, since there's a possibility that the barriers could fail.
1: It's one of those unknowns. You just, prepare for the worst and hope for the best. So we just, we feel like at this point we're just driftwood. Whatever happens is going to happen, and we're just going to have to deal with it when it's over.
0: Just a few blocks over on G Street, Benson Bullock says he's not too worried. He's patching a pair of waders in his garage, but not for wading through floodwaters.
2: Hopefully, if it's not too crazy, I'll be going fishing tomorrow.
0: He says he got a few inches of water in his garage during the catastrophic flood in 2024, but his house has never flooded. Bullock says he plans to put sandbags in front of the garage before the flood crests.
2: We have stuff moved and cleaned up. Like, we moved my boat, we'll move my wife's truck, and we'll just have my truck here in case we decide to leave.
0: On View Drive, many residents say they're planning to stay to try to protect their property and to look out for their neighbors. View Drive is a forested cul-de-sac that forms a peninsula jutting into the Mendenhall River. It's been hit the hardest by past floods. And for a second year in a row, the street has been left without the protection of the flood wall constructed by the city and borough of Juneau and the Army Corps. Officials have said in the past that the street has porous soil, and they doubt the homes could be protected. Mandy Malott lives at the end of the cul-de-sac. She bought the house from a family she babysat when she was growing up in Juneau. It looks over Stroller White Mountain, where her father died in 2005.
3: It's a very spiritual place to us. It's a private place, and we'll do what we can to protect it.
0: She and her family are moving their belongings up onto shelves in their garage. Last year, she worked with her neighbors to have contractors put up their own HESCO barriers around a couple of properties. And she says her home didn't flood. Although a federally sponsored buyout for her home and others on View Drive might be on the table, Malott says she's emotionally tied to the place, and she sees a long-term solution designed by the Army Corps as her best option.
3: That emergency tunnel fix gives us all a lot of hope.
0: She and her family are tribal citizens, and she says she's grateful for the dozens of sandbags that the Central Council of the Tlingit and Haida Indian Tribes of Alaska dropped off on Tuesday. With help from Clarice Larson, I'm Alex Solomon in Juneau.
4: Voting in Alaska's primary election continues through Tuesday, and today we have another in our series of interviews with gubernatorial hopefuls. Republican Matt Halala is a foot and ankle surgeon and until last year led the Alaska State Medical Board. He's been a Republican donor for years, and this year, instead of donating to other candidates, he's betting on himself. He's dumped $1.5 million into his own campaign for governor. It's his first try at winning elected office, but he told Alaska Public Media's Eric Stone his unconventional background could prove useful in Juneau.
5: Now, being a foot and ankle surgeon for all these years has been very helpful. You know, when you go in the operating room, you're the captain of the ship, you can't tolerate gridlock and delay. You have to have backup plans, everything, and you're ultimately responsible. So that's how that's somewhat relevant. Now, really, it's my business background that I think I will be able to lend and leverage. And it's about uniting or unifying warring factions. That's kind of been a, well, not kind of, it's been a big part of what I've done for the last 25 to 30 years in different business operations. That, you know, the coming together in person, getting these people to agree, close the door, we're not leaving until we can flesh out an agreement. These are the kinds of things that are a norm in business, and they're not a norm in government. So that's what I have to offer there.
6: The Department of Health has the largest budget of any state department. I believe it's over $3 billion. And I'm curious, you know, given your decades as a medical provider and in the, you know, the medical industry, I'm curious how you would approach health care and, you know, the Department of Health.
5: Yep. As you say, I was in the healthcare industry for 25, 30 years here in Alaska as a provider, as a clinic owner, and surgery center operations, et cetera. And then I also went and got an MBA with an emphasis in the economics and business of healthcare. And I'll tell you that I have no easy answers for anyone that say, what can we do to solve healthcare? The Medicaid situation largely is a result of the Medicaid expansion that Governor Walker was, you know, the primary mover on. And at the time, many people felt like it was a good idea because it was going to be like 95% paid for by the feds for like 7 or 8 years. Well, eventually those 7 or 8 years go away. And even though the feds are paying a lion's share, that smaller percentage is still hundreds and hundreds of millions of dollars.
6: So are you saying that the state should roll back the Medicaid expansion, or at least, you know, substantially cut it back?
5: Ideally, yes.
6: I want to talk about your time on the medical board, which I believe is your only foray into government so far. Last year, in March, the board asked the legislature to restrict hormonal and surgical treatment of gender dysphoria in minors. And then later, I believe in August, you proposed banning it via regulation. And I'm curious how you would approach this issue as governor, what Alaskans can expect on this front if you're elected governor.
5: That's a good question. And, you know, just to clarify, the regulation change that I drafted did get we did get it passed unanimously by the board. And it was strongly felt that that was in, the initiative in protecting children. This was for individuals under 18. And much to our disappointment, even though we passed it unanimously at the medical board level, it went to the Department of Law, and it's been, as you're pointing out, over a year without implementation. We know with the transgendering of minors, it is a harmful thing. It has not, it never did reduce suicidal ideation. It didn't solve anything. Now we have lots of lawsuits that and awards being awarded to these victims that were, you know, had mastectomies at 15, all these egregious things. And about 30-ish states have implemented statute in that regard, but we could not get our legislature to act. So that's why we did it in regulation.
6: I want to talk about another topic. You've put a lot of money into your own race. You've put more money than any other candidate. I believe nearly $1.5 million as of the latest report in July. It accounts for, you know, more than 90% of your own funding. And we've talked about this a little before, but I did want to ask the question. You know, what would you say to someone who sees that as you trying to, you know, buy influence or buy your way all the way into office?
5: So it certainly doesn't buy influence. I'll tell you that. What buys influence is when people give a candidate a bunch of money. That buys influence. That creates perverse incentives, quid pro quos. When you're funding your own race, which a candidate that is not a part of the apparatus, at least in our state, I think it's true in all states, must expect to have to spend a lot of their own money. You're not going to solve the name recognition problem in a state as large as Alaska without spending a considerable amount of money. So that's the answer there.
4: That was Republican Matt Halala speaking with Alaska Public Media's Eric Stone as part of a series of interviews with gubernatorial hopefuls. We reached out to all 11 candidates who had raised more than $50,000 as of the mid-July fundraising deadline, and we'll have interviews with every candidate who responds. There's a lot more to the interview, including Halala's thoughts on restricting abortion, fixing the state's budget deficit, and addressing the looming rail belt energy crunch. You can hear more on the Alaska News Nightly podcast feed or on our website, alaskapublic.org. Still to come on Alaska News Nightly, a Petersburg High Theater troupe travels across the pond to perform at a major festival.
7: I'm very excited. I'm a little nervous about being so far from home.
4: That's ahead. Stay with us.
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4: Construction of the long-awaited and controversial road connecting King Cove to Cold Bay through the Eisenbeck National Wildlife Refuge is almost underway. Last week, a barge full of heavy equipment required for the road's construction arrived in King Cove. King Cove City Administrator Gary Hennig says the arrival of the barge is significant.
10: I don't know if we're on the verge of history, but we're on the verge of something we think finally happening. It's been an incredible up and down issue.
4: For decades, the King Cove community has advocated for a road that would connect it to Cold Bay's all-weather runway. Efforts have stalled out in large part due to concerns over the road's impacts on the Eisenbeck Wildlife Refuge ecosystem. But last year, President Trump prioritized the road through an executive order, eventually leading to a land exchange between the federal government and King Cove's Native Corporation. The exchange was challenged in federal court by several environmental groups and three tribal governments. Hennig says a decision on those cases is expected in the next few weeks. The same environmental groups and tribal governments filed two additional lawsuits last month against the Army Corps of Engineers in hopes of overturning a critical permit authorizing the road's construction. Despite the pending lawsuits, Hennig remains optimistic.
10: All the years I've been involved, it's amazing where we're at. We've had a lot of interesting game changers, mostly at the political level, and it's now coming together.
4: If road construction is permitted to continue, Hennig says it's scheduled to start next month. The Alaska Department of Health announced the first round of funding for state projects under the Rural Health Transformation Program. Over the next 5 years, the state will get about $1 billion from the federal government for the program. This first round of funding is small. 19 projects across the state will receive $4.5 million. Almost $600,000 will go to Anchorage-based Alaska Behavioral Health. Chief Operating Officer Joshua Arvidson says the funding will help expand Seeds of Change, a program aimed at reaching and retaining Alaskans in their teens and early 20s.
11: What we're proposing with this rural health transformation project at Seeds is to expand that engagement and activity into all the age ranges that we serve at Alaska Behavioral Health, which is actually a really wide age range. We serve all the way from young children up into seniors.
4: The program aims to increase whole person treatment and group therapy options, which Arvidson says are underused in the state. The Alaska Native nonprofit Chugachmiut will get over $600,000 to provide x-rays to the clinics they serve. Director Kelly Baker says the program will allow the health organization to buy rolling x-ray machines for clinics in Seward and four villages in the Chugach region, and she says that will greatly reduce travel for patients to diagnostic x-rays.
12: You know, some would have to take time off work, arrange care for their children in order to get the x-ray. Have we seen people not get an x-ray due to these challenges? Yes.
4: She says the funding will serve Alaskans for many years to come. The state is prioritizing projects that use funding to make lasting changes in access to and quality of healthcare in the state.

0: U.S. Department of Homeland Security Secretary Mark Wayne Mullen made an unexpected stop in Kodiak on Tuesday, at least his second stop in an Alaska community this week. He says he came to Kodiak because Senator Dan Sullivan is very persuasive. Sullivan, a Republican facing re-election this year in a tight race, toured Coast Guard Base Kodiak with the Secretary and Coast Guard Commandant Kevin Lundy. All three gave short speeches at the Kodiak Marketplace Tuesday afternoon. Mullen praised Sullivan for his work securing funding for the Coast Guard and spoke about the importance of the Coast Guard, which he says he had previously overlooked.
1: The Coast Guard is like a Swiss Army knife of armor duel. They do literally everything.
0: The Coast Guard is the only military branch that is under Mullen's Department of Homeland Security instead of the Department of Defense, which the Trump administration rebranded to the Department of War. DHS staff blocked KMXT radio's access to the event while Mullen was present because, they said, the Secret Service had not screened the reporter. The Kodiak Daily Mirror provided an audio recording of Mullen and Sullivan's addresses to KMXT. Sullivan stayed after for a meet-and-greet with the public. He discussed the Trump administration's $25 billion investment in the Coast Guard. Mullen's stop in Kodiak is part of a larger Alaska visit. He stopped in Anchorage earlier this week and met with the airport customs and TSA staff. DHS staffers traveled with Mullen, could not say where else Mullen would tour in Alaska. President Donald Trump appointed Mullen to the position in March after firing the previous Homeland Security Secretary Kristi Noem. Well, federal fisheries managers have announced an emergency closure for the harvest of all coho or silver salmon on the Kuskokwim River and its tributaries. As KYUK's Evan Erickson reports, coho numbers are coming in only slightly better than the last major crash of the species.
2: The closure goes into effect today and is a continuation of a state closure already in place. Yukon Delta National Wildlife Refuge manager Spencer Reardon says this year's coho run is tracking similar to 2022, when estimated returns were the lowest in more than two decades.
3: 50% of the run has already passed Bethel now. Could the numbers improve with some late runs? Absolutely. We want to open the river, but until the fish say we can, we're closed at this moment.
2: As of August 10th, Reardon says an estimated 96,000 coho had passed the Kuskokwim River sonar just downriver from Queethluck. On the same day in 2022, that number was around 86,000.
3: That's not a lot of difference when you're comparing poor numbers to poor numbers.
2: Reardon says other recent years have averaged almost double that number of coho salmon passed through the lower river at this point in the season. The closure by federal managers comes just days after the Alaska Department of Fish and Game issued its own coho fishing closure on the river, also citing drastically reduced numbers at the sonar. In 2022, the state closed the entire Kuskokwim River and nearly all tributaries to coho salmon fishing for the first time ever. Coho rebounded in the years that followed, but Reardon says this year's low numbers didn't come as a total surprise.
3: In 2022, that's the parent year for most of the coho salmon that we're seeing this year. And because those numbers were low, we did half expect them to come in low also.
2: But Reardon says looking at parent years to predict coho run strength isn't always reliable.
3: Like in 2020, the runs were low too, but 4 years later, 2024, they were adequate enough that we relinquished authority.
2: Federally qualified subsistence users will still be able to use more targeted methods like dip nets and beach seines to fish for other species of salmon, but all gill nets will be banned during the closure. In Bethel, I'm Evan Erickson.
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0: Southeast Alaska rarely sees wildfires, but two have broken out in the Haines area in the first half of this month, with the latest reported this morning. The Little Lake Fire is burning on the southern end of Chilkat Lake outside of Haines. As of this afternoon, the fire was roughly a quarter acre in size, contained and controlled. That's according to Haines Fire Chief Zach Overmeyer, who said the fire's cause is currently unknown and that it temporarily threatened one structure. Chilkat Lake is only accessible by boat or plane, so responders used a state trooper boat and another privately owned boat to get to it. Responders included firefighters with the Haines Volunteer Fire Department, Klahini Valley Volunteer Fire Department, and an Alaska State Wildlife Trooper. Overmeyer said they're securing the edge of a containment line and putting out hot spots using a pump from the lake. The fire comes less than 2 weeks after the human-caused boulder fire ignited along the Haines Highway. That was contained over the weekend. The area has seen a stretch of warm and dry weather. Earlier today, the National Weather Service issued a heat advisory for Haines, Klukwan, and Skagway that is currently expected to last through Friday evening. Communities in the southern part of Southeast are seeing forecasted temperatures in the low 80s. Brooke Sullivan is a meteorologist with the National Weather Service in Juneau.
1: We are definitely under a period of unseasonably high temperatures. Normally we're under all that overcast and rainy weather, and so usually around this time of year, we're starting to transition into, getting into some cooler temperatures.
0: Sullivan says the dry, warm weather is due to high pressure systems as well as stagnant winds. The Lynn Canal area is influenced by high pressure out of Canada. For other areas, it's periods of high pressure in the Gulf of Alaska lasting several days at a time.
1: We're seeing that pattern persist and don't exactly have anything to attribute it to, not like any bigger cause or reason, but just this year seeing high pressure lingering for a little bit longer into the season than normal.
0: Above average warm and dry conditions are expected to continue in the region for another 3 to 4 weeks.
1: And then I think once we get into the fall, we'll fall back into our pretty normal pattern where we start to see more atmospheric river, back to our usual overcast, rainy conditions. So at least we're going to end the summer on a high note, I would say.
0: While the weather is unusual in Southeast's rainforest climate, Sullivan says the region is not yet considered to be in a drought. A group of Petersburg teens are making their hometown proud this week. They're in Scotland performing their high school production of Dracula at the Edinburgh Fringe Festival, the largest theater festival in the world. Before they left, they put on one last show for the town. KFSK's Baze Hohen attended the show and has this story.
2: Myself and Claire are going to be moving the couch on and off the stage. Tori and Waylon are going to be moving the desk to where it needs to be.
3: Does that include the chairs?
4: About an hour before showtime, student stage manager Heidi Brantuis tells her cast members their assigned team for the set dressing rehearsal. The main set piece is this huge contraption made of black PVC pipes that the students hoist up into the rafters. Curtains hang down from the pipes to represent the walls of the set.
5: Be sure to check your connections. Make sure the lines are untangled.
4: Director Elsa Winterstein is timing them.
5: Okay, everybody ready? Start in 3, 2, 1.
4: They need to be quick, because they'll have to set up and take down this set before and after their four performances at the Edinburgh Fringe Festival.
6: Clear.
4: In a matter of minutes, the stage transforms into the Victorian-era Pearly Sanatorium, where the drama will ensue.
5: Guys, we did that in 10 and a half minutes.
7: Woo!
5: Amazing. Seriously amazing.
4: Winterstein has been in the process of getting her students to the Fringe Festival for the past 2 years. They got this opportunity through the American High School Theater Festival, which has been sending student productions to the Fringe for over 3 decades.
5: They just wanted to know about our program, our school, what made our program a good fit for something like this. And, that was an easy sell for them. We're a cool school.
4: Since they have to pack the entire set with them, and because of fire codes overseas, they've had to change a few things from the original production.
8: Sadly, what we'll have to leave behind, which is probably my favorite part, is the fog machine.
4: That's Waylon Jones. He's a rising senior at Petersburg High School. He plays the fiancé of Lucy, a girl at the sanatorium who is suffering from a mysterious illness.
8: I'm very excited. I'm a little nervous about being so far from home, but also my mom is going to be there. So I'm glad I'll have someone from my family who will just be right there.
4: Traveling this far is a big deal for a lot of kids in the cast. For For most of them, it's their first time out of the country. Remy Tokachova just graduated and is going to college in the fall. They play Van Helsing, a botanist and monster hunter who is called to the sanatorium to care for Lucy and believes there could be something more than sickness at work. For Tokachova, the festival will be a way to feel that electric theater kid energy on a much larger scale.
3: I don't know, the sense of community that happens during such a big festival, because everyone who's there, who's performing there, who's coming to watch shows there, they are there because they're theater kids at heart, you know? So I'm excited to experience that.
4: Winterstein says the dedication her students have shown throughout this process is what makes this group so special.
6: The amount of time that they've put into this, the amount of passion they've put into this, any of them could pursue theater pretty much at any level after they leave here. And with the hard work that they've put in here and they've demonstrated, they could succeed.
4: Jones says he thinks this Petersburg production is so special because of the community support.
8: And, you know, sometimes in smaller communities, they don't always have that support, but I felt like people really made a conscious effort in our community to keep like arts and theater alive, and especially in high school.
4: And for this performance, the community shows up.
7: Remember, it's such things.
4: As the curtain closes on the cast's final local production before they ship off across the pond, their friends and family give them thunderous applause. Reporting in Petersburg, I'm Baze Hohen.

And that's all for this edition of Alaska News Nightly. We had reports tonight from Alex Solomon and Eric Stone in Juneau, Katie Ruther in Unalaska, Rachel Cassandra in Anchorage, Catherine Irving in Kodiak, Evan Erickson in Bethel, Avery Elfelt in Haines, and Angela Denning and Baze Hohen in Petersburg. Our audio engineer is Crystal Hyde, Kirsten Dobroth is our producer, and I'm Casey Grove. Good night.

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4: People are seeking change. They are seeking someone new. They are rejecting preconceived notions about what it means to be a good candidate.
5: What do Democratic voters want from their leaders? We take stock of Tuesday's primary results.
6: For Wednesday, August 12th, this is All Things Considered from NPR News.
7: I'm Juana Summers.
8: And I'm Elsa Chang. Postpartum mental health is at the center of the trial for a mother who killed her three young children.
9: Experts say the trial shows the need for more education and understanding.
10: I went to sort of from feeling a little off all day to suddenly believing people were watching me.
8: And inflation is making it more expensive for people to care for their pets.
9: Costs are also on the rise for the animal welfare community.
11: We are just to the point where a lot of rescues and shelters are just warehousing animals because there's just nowhere for them to go.
8: First, this news.
12: Live from NPR News in Washington, I'm Ryland Barton. White House Press Secretary Karoline Leavitt is leaving at the end of the month. NPR's Deepa Shivaram reports her time ends as President Trump is facing troubling polling numbers ahead of the midterm election.
13: President Trump announced Leavitt's departure in a post on social media, saying she was leaving to spend time with her two young children. He called Leavitt one of his, quote, most trusted aides and said she would now serve as a top outside advisor as Republicans gear up for the midterm elections in November. Leavitt first started working for Trump at the end of his first administration. She also ran for Congress in her home state of New Hampshire, but was unsuccessful. And she later worked for Trump's super PAC before coming on to his 2024 campaign. Who her replacement will be is not yet clear. While Leavitt was on parental leave, several cabinet officials briefed the press. Deepa Shivaram, NPR News, the White House.
12: The pharmaceutical company Eli Lilly is studying a new obesity drug. It's not yet approved by the FDA, but that hasn't stopped people from selling unapproved versions. And now the drug company is suing. NPR's Sydney Lubkin has more.
14: Eli Lilly says it has filed six lawsuits against businesses selling what it calls black market retatrutide. They include a medical spa chain in California and a compounding pharmacy in Texas. The drug company is also suing companies that sell so-called research-only peptides online. Retatrutide is currently in phase 3 clinical trials. Because it targets three hormones, GLP-1, GIP, and glucagon, it's more powerful than GLP-1s already on the market. However, since retatrutide isn't FDA approved, compounding it, repackaging it, or selling its active ingredient to compounders is illegal, the FDA says. Unapproved products may be contaminated, contain too much or too little of the active ingredient, or be counterfeit products that contain none at all. Sydney Lupkin, NPR News.
12: Officials in Texas say two people are dead following a military helicopter crash in central Texas this afternoon. From member station KUT in Austin, Gabriel Velasquez-Neda reports.
15: The Bell County Sheriff's Office says the Apache attack helicopter crashed around 1:30 p.m. local time and started a fire, which has since been contained. The crew members were later pronounced dead at 2:30 p.m., according to the Sheriff's Office. The aircraft was based in Fort Hood. It's unclear what led to the crash. Military responders, local fire and police departments, and the Texas Department of Public Safety all responded to the incident. Fort Hood's Criminal Investigations Division and the Bell County Sheriff's Office are now investigating. For NPR News, I'm Gabriel Velasquez-Neira in Austin.
12: The search for survivors in the rubble of Colombia's powerful earthquake is growing more desperate. More than 250 people have died. Colombia's new president is trying to ensure aid makes it to the vulnerable communities most affected by Monday's quake and more than 100 aftershocks. You're listening to NPR News from Washington. A former Southern Poverty Law Center official has been charged in the Department of Justice's broader criminal case against the Alabama-based civil rights group. Heidi Byrick is a political extremism expert who served as the Law Center's chief financial officer. The Department of Justice claims the nonprofit improperly raised millions of dollars to secretly pay leaders of the Ku Klux Klan and other hate groups for inside information. At least 44 people died after a ferry sunk on Zimbabwe's Lake Kariba, officials say. Kate Bartlett reports dozens more people were rescued and many more are missing.
16: Zimbabwean President Emmerson Mnangagwa declared a state of emergency in the southern African country on Wednesday after the scale of the tragedy became apparent. The accident happened on Tuesday when the overcrowded ferry was hit by a wave and overturned. So far, 77 people have been rescued. It had been carrying people across one of the world's largest man-made reservoirs. The Kariba Dam, built on the Zambezi River on the border with Zambia, first opened in 1960. The boat was carrying more passengers than it had capacity for, according to officials. Kate Bartlett, NPR News, Johannesburg.
12: A Kansas town has agreed to pay $850,000 to a former reporter at the Marion County Record to end her lawsuit over a police raid of the paper's offices in 2023. Marion's police chief said he was investigating whether the paper had committed identity theft in accessing a restaurant owner's driving record. The reporter, Phyllis Zorn, said the raids were retaliation for hard-hitting local coverage. 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

0: From NPR News, this is All Things Considered. I'm Elsa Chang.
1: And I'm Juana Summers. Here's a data point to consider. In Wisconsin, the margin of victory in the Democratic primary for governor is about half a percentage point, around 4,000 votes and over 750,000 votes cast. That was one of several races last night and this summer pitting more progressive candidates against more moderate ones. Let's try to pick out some trends with Amanda Lippman. She's the president of Run for Something. That's an organization supporting young Democrats who are seeking office. Hi there.
2: Hi.
1: I mean, there's just so much ground to cover on the map from a big primary day yesterday. I want to start in Wisconsin, where the Democratic primary for governor saw the more moderate candidate, Milwaukee County Executive David Crowley, prevail quite narrowly over state legislator Francesca Hong, who's a Democratic socialist. And I'll just note that leading up to this race, for people who are watching the polls, Hong was overwhelmingly leading in most public polls. What is your big takeaway from that race?
2: You know, people tuned in right in the last couple of days. We know that there was a ton of money spent on behalf of David Crowley. He was running a ton of ads on the air. And Francesca, who had ran a really strong campaign, started polling basically at 0%, had thousands of volunteers, like came from behind, you know, really did crumble a little bit in the final week, did some interviews. She, I think, came to regret, had a tough time running away from some of her past sillier tweets. And David was able to close it out in part with the establishment really circling the wagons around him. You know, the polls captured a snapshot in time, but as we have seen, they are not predictive.
1: And so much of the conversation around Hong was really about whether she had the ability to win a general election in the swing state, especially given some of her previous statements, including supporting defunding the police, for example. What did you make about the discourse around her specifically and her electability?
2: You know, I think it is a little bit unfounded. We don't know. We don't know. And in a year like 2026, where we have seen really wild results from some of these elections, maybe she could have won. I do think that it would have been hard. She would have had to bring in a really different team. She would have had to raise a ton of money. The Republicans would have had a lot of material there. But I don't think we should rule it out entirely. I do think a lot of the conversation around her was really problematic in many ways, dismissing her as sort of a faculty lounge. You know, I think one pundit called it like exotica. Mm-hmm. She was a working class chef, an immigrant, didn't graduate from college. She is none of those things. She just really held some really strong beliefs, especially back in 2020 and the years since, and communicated them in a way that I think maybe now she would do it a little bit differently.
1: Yeah. Moving to neighboring Minnesota, Lieutenant Governor Peggy Flanagan won the nomination for the Senate seat over House Representative Angie Craig. And people have described this race also as the more progressive candidate prevailing to some extent. And immigration just played a huge role in this race. Tell us what you saw.
2: You know, Angie Craig, within the first couple of days of the Trump 2.0, voted for the Laken Riley Act, that very aggressive, very anti-immigrant bill that the Republican Congress pushed through and Trump signed. A year and a half later, that seems to have been a huge mistake, especially what we saw in Minnesota with ICE showing up, killing Minnesotans in the streets. This is not what voters wanted. Peggy Flanagan, the lieutenant governor, ran a really strong campaign that was able to go across the coalition. She handily won that election yesterday. And I think people are underrating that when we talk about, you know, the simple establishment versus insurgent conversation from Tuesday.
1: Amanda, if you take these results, as well as the narrow victory for progressive candidate Abdul El-Sayed in the Michigan primary for Senate, there seem to be just a lot of upper Midwest hunger for new voices, but also some hand-wringing about them, it seems. Can you consider these all together?
2: Yeah, I think even seeing, you know, Francesca lost, but as you noted, by only half a percentage point, she got close to 40% of the vote. Democratic primary voters are sick of the status quo. They want change. They want people who were not part of getting us into this mess to help get us out of it. I think we're seeing them explore different kinds of candidates, different kinds of campaigns, and seeing candidates who are really singing out of a bigger songbook or are talking about taking big swings to solve our problems. It is not enough just to say, you know, I can stop Trump, I will fight Trump. It's what else are you going to do?
1: I do want to ask you also about what we saw happen in Connecticut, where 14-term Democratic Congressman John Larson was successfully challenged by former Hartford Mayor Luke Bronin, who's 31 years his younger, and Run for Something, your organization, supports young Democrats running for office. Is this a trend? It seems to be on its face to be not a great time to be an older Democrat seeking re-election.
2: You know, I called last year for every Democrat over the age of 75 to make this their last term. I stand by that. These older leaders, when they have to fight and defend their seats and make an affirmative case why they are the right people right now, they're having a tough time doing it. Congressman Larson in particular had some health struggles, had some communication issues. I remember there's a very viral video where he goes to a local farmer's market and doesn't understand what making content is and doesn't know what boba tea is. You know, seemed pretty out of touch with where normal Connecticuters are. You've got to be able to communicate and to understand where your voters are in this moment. And that's not to say that every 75 or 80-year-old can't do it, but he definitely couldn't.
1: Pushing back a little bit here, I wonder if I were to have someone like Congressman Larson or another veteran lawmaker on the line here, they might argue that experience matters, that they know how to legislate, that they know how the system works to be able to effectively represent their constituents. What do you make of that argument?
2: Have they proven it over the last 2 years, 4 years, 8 years, 10 years, 14 years? We have seen in the last, especially 18 months, most establishment members of Congress have folded. They have bent the knee to Trump. They have not indicated the kind of courage or conviction that their voters are really showing. They maybe know how the system works, but they're not using that knowledge to any good ends. So what's the point? Might as well try someone new.
1: We've been speaking with Amanda Littman. Her organization is Run for Something. Amanda, thanks.
2: Anytime.
0: Postpartum mental health is at the forefront of a trial going on in Massachusetts. Lindsay Clancy has pleaded not guilty to murdering her three children in 2023, and her defense hinges on the dangerous condition known as postpartum psychosis. Medical experts and women who have experienced this disorder say that this trial shows the need for more understanding and education. From member station WBUR, Deborah Becker reports.
3: In Clancy's trial this week, her healthcare providers testified about the medications she was prescribed and her deteriorating mental state. Women who've struggled with postpartum psychosis say it's been difficult to hear. Megan Cliffel was a new mom of two when her symptoms began.
4: It's wild how quickly it happened and also how, in my case, how logically I was acting, but in a diluted reality.
3: Cliffel was riding the subway home from her job in New York City in 2015 when her thoughts started to unravel.
4: I went to sort of from feeling a little off all day to suddenly believing people were watching me.
3: She came to believe that a group was plotting to hurt her and her two daughters, who were 2 years and 8 months old.
4: So my brain is essentially taking all of these little details and knitting them together into this new alternate sense of terrifying truth, wherein the entire city is out to get me, my girls.
3: It got worse when she got home. She thought the refrigerator was spewing poisonous gas and people on TV were threatening her. Throughout, she thought she needed to protect her kids.
4: My husband's got our two baby girls in our bedroom, and I punch him in the face trying to get to them.
3: At the same time, a sense of paranoia overcame her, and she tried to get to the roof of her apartment building.
4: In my mind, I was thinking if I showed I'd be willing to jump from the roof, that would just showing I'd be willing would prove my loyalty and sort of save us.
3: Her husband called 911.
4: I was handcuffed on the floor of our Lower East Side apartment. My kids were artfully distracted by watching Elmo in our bedroom.
3: During her 12 days in a psychiatric hospital, a doctor convinced her to take medications to help her, as she describes it, reattach to reality. Eventually, she got a diagnosis.
4: It took about 2 months, and only when I was in the seat of a reproductive psychiatrist for somebody to say you had postpartum psychosis. And that moment of somebody naming it was so helpful to me.
3: She got better taking the mood stabilizer lithium, which is shown to be highly effective. Medical experts say although postpartum psychosis is temporary and treatable, it can be dangerous and misdiagnosed.
5: This is the scariest mental illness that I know of.
3: Dr. Susan Hatters-Friedman is a reproductive and forensic psychiatrist. She says one of the big problems is that postpartum psychosis is not listed as a distinct diagnosis in what's known as the DSM. That's the handbook used to identify mental health conditions. So patients often have a hard time getting proper care.
5: These things are happening to you and you've got this dependent little person with you. And it's not listed in the DSM, and doctors might not recognize what's going on.
3: Postpartum psychosis is estimated to occur in 1 to 2 of every 1,000 births, making it more common than sudden infant death syndrome. But parents and their doctors are far less likely to be informed about it. Dr. Veal Berhink is with Mount Sinai Health System in New York.
6: We know that we don't train our doctors in it, that it's massively missed.
3: In Clancy's case, prosecutors say she deliberately planned to kill her kids. It was not sudden psychosis, as the defense argues. Berhink has treated hundreds of women with postpartum psychosis, but has not treated Clancy and is not involved in the trial. She says Clancy's symptoms are clear.
6: For me, it's a very classical, typical story of a woman with postpartum psychosis not being diagnosed, not being treated.
3: Mom Megan Cliffel is now a writer and mental health advocate. She and many maternal health experts hope that the national attention from this trial will improve postpartum screening and education.
4: You care about this now when it's the center of this, you know, dramatic and tragic trial, but you don't care about this enough to change how we support women and families in this country.
3: 4 years after Cliffel's ordeal with postpartum psychosis, she went on to have a third child with the proper care and medication. Her children are now 13, 11, and 6 years old. For NPR News, I'm Deborah Becker in Boston.

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1: 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I'm Elsa Chang.
2: And I'm Juana Summers. Israeli settlers are attacking Palestinians in the occupied West Bank at a record pace, according to the UN. As of last month, 76 Palestinians had died at the hands of settlers and Israeli soldiers this year. Yet amid this violence, many thousands of Palestinians continue to work for Israelis in the West Bank. NPR's Frank Langfitt reports on how Palestinian workers balance their need to make money with their anger toward Israel's occupation.
3: Nahal Amer works in an Israeli factory that makes cleaning wipes. We speak through his car window in a factory parking lot to avoid attention. Nahal is 51. He hates the Israeli occupation.
4: The settlements are like an octopus. It spreads its tentacles, chokes you, and gradually encroach on your space.
3: Amr's referring to the Israeli settlements consuming land where Palestinians hope to build a future state. His dilemma? Amr earns twice as much working for Israelis as he did at a Palestinian gas station. I ask him how he feels about working for the Israelis. I'm forced to, Amr says. Israeli companies began setting up factories in the West Bank in the 1980s. Over time, businesses benefited from low-wage Palestinian labor, and Palestinians made more than they could elsewhere. After Hamas attacked Israel on October 7th, 2023, that bargain became harder for many Palestinians. Israel revoked work permits, citing security. At least 18,000 people lost their jobs working for Israeli factories and settlements here. Meher Abdullah runs a grocery store in a village near the factory.
5: People used to buy on credit before, and then when they get paid, they would come and pay up. After October 7, I realized people would ask for credit, but then wouldn't pay. I'll show you.
3: Taking out a notebook and showing me all the debts. Abdullah says his customers, fellow Palestinians, owe him $33,000 he'll never get back. He's had to cut his staff from 15 to 3. Abdullah says he can shoulder the loss because he has other businesses.
5: Thank God I didn't have to work in the settlements.
3: Aris Magor is a sociology professor at Ben-Gurion University who studied the settlement economy. He says historically, this work arrangement is not unusual.
6: In the past, where you had colonialism and colonies, you had the local population working. If it's agriculture, if it's mining, or if it's construction, whatever it is, working for their occupiers, right?
3: The Israeli government denies that the West Bank is a colony. Instead, it sees the area as part of a Jewish biblical heartland. Regardless, Magor says the arrangement can be bitter for some Palestinian workers.
6: The settlement housing and these industrial zones are being constructed by the same Palestinians that are losing their land and, you know, seeing the dream of a Palestinian state get farther and farther away from reality.
3: Back at the factory parking lot, I meet Shadi Salama. He's just finished his shift at a chocolate factory. Salama says his work commute isn't easy. Citing potential terror threats, Israeli soldiers sometimes close giant iron gates across the roads to his village and lock people inside.
7: I have called my boss several times while standing at a closed gate. And I said, the gate's closed. And the supervisor says, what can you do? Go home. When it opens, come back.
3: When Salama is able to drive out of his village, he worries settlers might attack. He recalls one especially harrowing drive with his family.
7: I've had an attack where they broke my window. They threw a stone through my window.
8: Did they yell anything?
7: They were screaming death to Arabs. And then I had to immediately reverse and get out.
3: Salama's so nervous talking to me, he flaps his knees back and forth as if they were butterfly wings. Hassan Barghouti runs a labor rights organization in the West Bank. He says labor law is weak here.
9: There is no minimum wage. No social insurance, medical insurance, and other social benefits.
3: Barghouti adds that some factories sometimes simply don't pay some of their workers. But Salama says he's treated well. He shows me a scar where he cut his hand dismantling a machine.
8: A while ago, I had a job injury. He treated me and let me have time off until I recuperated. Whatever I ask, my supervisor gives me. If I ask for a raise, he gives me a raise.
3: Salama says on principle, he doesn't like working with any aspect of the occupation. But good jobs are so hard to find here, he says nobody holds it against him. Frank Langford, NPR News, in the occupied West Bank.
1: More people are giving up their cats and dogs. That's because with inflation, it's gotten more expensive to take care of a pet. And the cost of finding those pets' new homes has also increased for the animal welfare community. Anavi Prakash with member station KMUW has this story.
10: On a recent morning, Linda Rusick picks up a female German Shepherd at the Kansas Humane Society in Wichita.
11: What you doing, pretty girl? What you doing? Pretty girl.
10: Rusick calls her Pretty Girl because this stray dog doesn't have a name of her own yet.
11: Yes, that's a good girl. Music voice.
10: Rusick is taking her halfway from Wichita in south central Kansas to a rescue in Topeka in the northeast of the state. When rescues and shelters need to offload animals, transporters are called to action.
11: I would hope at some point in time I wouldn't be transporting because there was no need for it. But it just seems like I think that, and then it gets crazier.
10: And each trip has also gotten way more expensive. Rusick says she's seen a tank of gas go from $40 to $75. Christy Fisher is the executive director of Wichita Animal Action League. Shelters and rescues are constantly operating at capacity, she says.
12: You know, nationwide, we are just to the point where a lot of rescues and shelters are essentially just warehousing animals because there's just nowhere for them to go, and or kind of just transferring animals from one facility to another.
10: In 2025, the U.S. saw about 1.3 million animals arrive into shelters and rescues, about a 3% increase from 2024. That's according to the ASPCA. At the same time, just more than 900,000 animals left shelters and rescues.
11: That's right. We're
10: hurrying. Rusick has been driving shelter animals for about 15 years. She says she drives an average of 2,000 miles a month. At the halfway point, Rusick passes the German Shepherd on to the next transporter.
11: You get the paperwork? She drank water, she didn't pee or poo.
12: Okay.
10: Nika Orba is the supervisor for Sedgwick County Animal Control.
13: Some of our transporters that were really tried and true transporters who are retired and on fixed incomes simply can no longer afford to transport because they can't afford the increasing price in gas.
10: Nearly every day, shelters and rescues have agonizing conversations with people who are giving up their pets. Here's Fisher again.
12: The vast majority of people that we are talking to are absolutely desperate to find places for their pets, sometimes even to the point of, you know, threatening to shoot their pets if we don't take them because they feel like they've exhausted all of their resources. It sucks a bit of your soul out every time you hear that.
10: She wants to help every animal, she says, but sometimes it just isn't possible. For NPR News, I'm Anavi Prakash.

0: us. At least that's what progressive Congressman Ro Khanna says.
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0: It's All Things Considered from NPR News. I'm Juana Summers.
1: And I'm Ilse Chang. Deadly earthquakes recently struck both Colombia and Venezuela.
0: We explore what these two seismic events have in common and what's different.
2: An earthquake like this tends to affect a wider area than a shallow earthquake like the one we saw in Venezuela a few weeks ago.
1: First, this news.
3: Live from NPR News in Culver City, California, I'm Dwayne Brown. The Treasury Department says it refunded another $30 billion worth of tariffs last month after the Supreme Court ruled against how the Trump administration was collecting the duties. NPR's Emily Fang reports.
4: Tariffs are a key part of President Trump's economic toolkit. But by the end of last month, the U.S. had refunded a good chunk of them, $115 billion, out of the approximately $166 billion in tariffs wrongfully collected under an interpretation of trade law the Supreme Court struck down this February. The Trump administration then rolled out a new round of tariffs on about 60 countries last month, which it alleged were exporting some goods made with forced labor. But earlier this month, a coalition of 25 U.S. states sued the administration over those new tariffs, arguing they are an attempt to simply replace the customs duties already struck down. Emily Fang, NPR News, Washington.
3: In Ohio, at least one person is dead following severe storms and flooding in the rural community of Roseville from member station WOSU. George Hillcock reports scores of homes were damaged as strong winds battered Ohio's largest city.
5: Ohio Governor Mike DeWine deployed the National Guard to southeast Ohio, where Roseville was almost completely cut off by floodwaters. In northeast Ohio, several prisoners were injured, including four severely, after being struck by lightning. In Columbus, 80-mile-an-hour winds damaged homes and ripped the roof off of a community center. Willard Rubel's camper was crushed by a tree 20 minutes after he decided to go to work on his day off.
6: I wasn't going to work, and then something told me just go on to work. If I wouldn't have went to work, it would probably kill me.
5: The storm knocked out power for over 100,000 American Electric Power customers, but the utility expects most to be restored by the end of the week.
3: You are listening to NPR News. Millions of people in Europe stepped outside this evening to watch a spectacular sunset with a solar eclipse. The path of totality passed through parts of Greenland, Iceland, and Spain, as Alexis Marshall reports.
7: In a tiny Galician town, hundreds of locals and visitors filled the streets to view this rare astronomical event.
8: Look at that!
7: Bill Courtney of Michigan traveled all the way here with his college buddies to be in the path of totality. This is his fourth total solar eclipse.
8: It's a very special bit of geometry that allows for that spectacle to take place.
7: This was the Spanish mainland's first total solar eclipse in more than a century, but another one is coming next year. For NPR News, I'm Alexis Marshall in El Cadabo, Spain.
3: A new government report on inflation suggests that higher oil and gas prices from the Iran war are only having a limited impact on the broader economy. Consumer prices rose 3.4% last month, down slightly from 3.5% in June, but the report from the Labor Department is still higher than before the Iran war, nearly 6 months ago. That's when inflation was 2.4% and much closer to the Fed's target rate. Investors hoping a cooler inflation report will make it less likely the Fed will have to raise rates next month. This is NPR.

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1: This is All Things Considered from NPR News. I'm Elsa Chang.
2: And I'm Juana Summers. We got some encouraging news on the inflation front today. The cost of living is still going up, but not as fast as it had been. Gasoline and grocery prices actually came down a bit in July. NPR's Scott Horsley joins us now. Hey there.
3: Hi, Juana.
2: So, Scott, it sounds like we got a little bit of relief for shoppers at the gas station and the grocery store. Tell us what's happening.
3: Yeah, gasoline prices fell in July for the second consecutive month. Before you get too excited by that, gas prices are still a lot higher than they were before the U.S. launched its war with Iran. AAA says the average price is still north of $4 a gallon. And pump prices may have bottomed out unless we start to see some real movement of tanker traffic in the Strait of Hormuz. Now, grocery prices also came down just a little bit in July, and that was particularly noticeable in the produce aisle, where lettuce prices plunged more than 16%. It was the biggest one-month drop in lettuce prices on record. And, of course, that stems from the deadly outbreak of cyclosporiasis linked to iceberg lettuce from Mexico. Some of that suspect lettuce was recalled, and food economist David Ortega of Michigan State University says retailers are now offering discounts on other leafy greens in hopes of winning back nervous customers before it spoils.
4: What this points to is really a demand shock. When consumers hear that iceberg lettuce has been identified as a potential source, then they start to cut back on other products because of this food safety outbreak.
3: I noticed this past weekend my local supermarket was promoting sale prices on lettuce advertised as fresh from nearby farms. But, you know, keep this in perspective. Lettuce is a tiny slice of most people's shopping basket. Still, that double-digit drop in lettuce prices did keep overall grocery inflation in check last month.
2: And Scott, what's happening to the overall cost of living?
3: Well, the Labor Department said this morning overall consumer prices in July were up 3.4% from a year ago, which is a smaller annual increase than we saw in either May or June. So price hikes are slowing down. Unfortunately, wage increases are also slowing. So the average worker's paycheck is not keeping up with today's cost of living. Many families are either having to cut back on what they buy or borrow more on their credit cards. Now, there is some good news in today's report. Rent is not going up as fast as it was. The price of car insurance has actually come down a bit. On the other hand, computer prices are climbing. Apple, for example, raised the price of its MacBooks and iPads this summer because the artificial intelligence boom is driving so much demand for memory chips.
2: What does this inflation report mean for the Federal Reserve and its efforts to bring prices under control?
3: It could buy the Fed a little breathing room. You know, if you strip out volatile food and energy prices, core inflation for the 12 months ending in July was just 2.5%. That's down from previous months. And economist Bernard Yaros, who's with the forecasting firm Oxford Economics, thinks this relatively tame report will make it less likely the Fed feels like it has to raise interest rates at the next meeting in September.
5: For the time being, it reinforces the view that the Fed will sit tight in September. But I think there's a big caveat to that call, and that's that, you know, we're going to get another report right before the next September meeting.
3: We'll see if that next report shows continued cooling or if some of the one-off factors like the fire sale on lettuce are reversed and price hikes start heating up again.
2: NPR's Scott Horsley, thank you.
3: You're welcome.
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6: When Sam Chris found out about Substack's new AI detection tool, he celebrated.
7: I was straightforwardly in favor of it. Obviously, the technology isn't perfect, but I think it's good enough.
6: Chris is a freelance writer based in the UK. His popular Substack, Numb at the Lodge, has covered culture and politics for 4 years. He says this move is a good thing for readers' experience of the site and for Substack.
7: the only way that any platform is going to be able to survive into the medium future is if it can guarantee that the things people are reading were actually written by another person.
6: Others doubt that this is a step in the right direction. Sam Illingworth is a Substacker and professor based in Scotland. His work focuses on thinking critically about when it's most useful to use AI and when it's not. He fears that this new update could enable what he calls a witch hunt.
8: It creates an environment of suspicion. And, you know, the line I always use is, you're guilty until proven human.
6: Illingworth says the risk of false positives should be taken very seriously. Because Substack allows users to subscribe and pay their favorite writers directly, those who are inaccurately flagged as AI users could stand to lose a portion of their income. The change is a partnership with the AI detection software service, Pangram. Illingworth says the way Pangram detects AI, by looking for phrases that are predictable and structured, makes it far more likely for certain marginalized groups to be mislabeled.
8: Anyone who's learned any other language as a second language, you learn it to be much more structured than somebody who is a native speaker. So this means that AI detection software is biased against non-native English speakers. It's also the case for people who identify as being neurodiverse.
6: Illingworth agrees that pure AI content is bad for Substack, but he thinks a percentage-based system doesn't provide the whole picture of how a person might be using AI.
8: Imagine I had an entire idea myself, and then I asked AI to riff with me on that idea. What percentage of that is AI?
6: Supporters of the new feature argue that people often use AI to bypass the most important parts of the creative process.
9: Editing is voice. That's when we're doing style. That's when we're looking at word choice and syntax and how we're putting our sentences together.
6: Sarah Fay teaches creative writing at Northwestern University and is an active user of Substack herself. She says she was excited about the new feature, so the backlash surprised her.
9: I just didn't realize so many people would feel caught out. There's just nothing wrong with using AI, but I do believe in transparency.
6: Substack CEO Chris Best tells NPR he doesn't think using AI in the writing process is inherently bad, but he worries about too much AI slop.
10: Even creators who are using these tools extensively have the same fear that if all of the platforms they're on get flooded with low-effort AI slop, it'll devalue their work.
6: For those worried about the changes, Best says Substack isn't taking a knee-jerk approach to AI.
10: I think we're going to find that there are cases where people are totally fine with reading things that are heavily AI-assisted, but that there will be new norms and new expectations. In general, creating some transparency and some agency on behalf of the reader is actually good for everybody who's doing high-quality work.
6: And whether they're happy with this update or not, Substackers agree that conversations like these are crucial as AI use grows, for readers and for anyone who wants to publish their writing. For NPR News, I'm Zephyr Weinreich.
0: 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And from DuckDuckGo, who believes AI should be optional and who've been building privacy tools for 15 years. They now offer Duck.ai, where users can chat privately with AI. Duck.ai.

0: You're listening to All Things Considered from NPR News. During the early weeks of the war with Iran, hundreds of U.S. sailors and their families were rushed out of Bahrain with only a duffel bag. As the war continues, many of these families are still living out of suitcases back in the U.S. The Navy's trying to figure out what's next for them. Steve Walsh with WHRO in Norfolk has this report.
1: Shortly after the war with Iran started in late February, one Navy spouse was about to go back to Bahrain with her husband. Then they got word from the Navy.
2: A day before we were supposed to leave to be stationed in Bahrain together, we were told we need to go somewhere else for a short period of time, and then here we are 5 months later.
1: NPR has agreed to withhold their names. The Navy spouse is concerned about the potential impact on her husband's career. The two of them are now living out of three duffel bags.
2: We were at one location for a while and then spur of the moment sent to another location for what ended up being 10 weeks. So it's a lot of moving with very short notice and can't really unpack or own too much because you never know when you're going to be going somewhere else.
1: They're on what's called temporary duty status, so they aren't eligible for base housing or money for rent. American bases in the region remain targets for Iran. After a first story ran on NPR in April, the Navy conceded that at least 1,500 troops and their families had left the Navy base in Bahrain, which is home to the Navy's 5th Fleet. When military members and their families go overseas, they have to designate a place they would return in emergency. Some evacuees remain at the place they designated. Others are still moving from base to base. Head of Fleet Forces Admiral Carl Thomas told NPR that the Navy hasn't released an overall plan, but reopening Bahrain to families seems unlikely in the near future.
3: We're really trying to take each case individually and make sure those people are taken care of and we understand what they want. But with things heating back up over there right now, it's not an option.
1: Some came through Norfolk, Virginia. Hundreds have arrived in Tampa, home of CENTCOM. There, the organization Blue Star Families is helping make food deliveries. Families with young children are trying to enroll in schools. They may not have all of their records, says Executive Director Susie Malloy.
4: When the kids first arrived, we gave them backpacks and school supplies because, you know, they left so quickly they didn't think to grab all of what they needed to go back to school.
1: Ingemis Shields runs JetPet, which transports animals in and out of Bahrain, including for some military and civilian defense workers. She still lives in Bahrain and remembers when the war began.
5: The early days, quite shocking, especially Bahrain is considered safe. It's a small island with friendly people. So when I woke up, I was literally blasted off my bed.
1: People weren't prepared for the cost and paperwork involved in transporting pets out of the Middle East. Many had to leave their animals behind. Pets were left with neighbors or friends and still haven't left the country.
5: A lot of people are in panic mode, and our team as well. We are going under that same stress where alarms go off and deprived sleep and uncertainty.
1: The country is still under periodic attack. For most clients, all she can tell them to do is wait and see. For NPR News, I'm Steve Walsh.

0: It's All Things Considered from NPR News. I'm Juana Summers.
1: And I'm Elsa Chang. A magnitude 7.4 earthquake struck Colombia early this week, killing hundreds of people. The loss of life is tragic, though so far the death toll is much lower than in neighboring Venezuela. That country was hit by a similarly sized pair of quakes last month. NPR's Katia Riddle looks at what these two seismic events have in common and what accounts for their differences.
2: The Colombia earthquake is what seismologists call an intermediate depth earthquake. William Barnhart works for the U.S. Geological Survey, or USGS, and has been tracking this event.
3: So it's an earthquake that happened about 100 kilometers down inside the earth that's somewhat deep.
2: Barnhart says this part of the world has seen its share of these.
3: These earthquakes are somewhat common in South America. There's been 32 or 33 of these since the early 1900s.
2: These earthquakes can be relatively benign unless they reach denser population centers like this one did.
3: It still was strong enough to cause a fairly significant amount of damage.
2: The USGS says it is possible the eventual toll could climb towards 1,000. That's compared to more than 6,000 people killed in Venezuela last month. In terms of overall damage, he says in Colombia,
3: it's an order of magnitude smaller than in Venezuela.
2: That's in part because the Venezuela earthquake was closer to the surface of the earth. Harold Tobin is the director of the Pacific Northwest Seismic Network. He says the Colombia quake was deeper and its reach more diffuse.
4: An earthquake like this tends to affect a wider area than a shallow earthquake like the one we saw in Venezuela a few weeks ago.
2: Depth and reach are just a couple of the many factors that determine how deadly an earthquake is, says Tobin.
4: But then how it actually affects people depends on all kinds of things, including, just literally where people live relative to the earthquake, how high the population density is, how good or bad construction practices are in the region.
2: Colombia does have earthquake-resistant building standards, which can reduce the risk of collapse, but many communities remained vulnerable. That's because building construction is only part of the equation, says Tobin. Another thing that matters is the way the seismic waves moved through the earth.
4: And it turns out, unfortunately, they get amplified by places where we have, instead of bedrock at the surface, we have, layers of sediment, right? Loose, softer sediment shakes more. People, especially in mountainous regions, tend to live in the lowlands because that's where you can farm.
2: But in a quake, that sediment can become deadly. Venezuela had even more damage because the earthquake's most severe effects were concentrated in heavily populated areas along the country's northern urban corridor. William Barnhart from USGS says despite their similarities in magnitude and close geography, it would be a mistake to think that these two events are related. These quakes just happen to occur in relatively close proximity.
3: It's coincidence. There's a magnitude 7 earthquake on Earth about once a month.
2: The natural world produces events like this all the time, says Barnhart. It's when they cause devastating loss of life that they command our attention. Katie Riddle, NPR News.

0: Not all string quartets are created equal. Some groups play it safe, performing standard repertoire straight off the page. Others, like the New York-based Public Quartet, walk on the wilder side. Rhythm Nation is the title of the Public Quartet's new album, and as our reviewer, NPR's Tom Heisinga, notes, the band's musical appetite, which includes improvisation, is all over the place.
1: Literally all over, like in the West African country of Mali. That's music by Fode Lassana Djabate. He originally wrote it for his own instrument, the balafon, a type of marimba with buzzing gourd resonators. This string quartet arrangement makes for an effervescent Afro-Western cocktail. The Public Quartet has always been agile and adventurous. In 2016, they improvised live on TV as a soundtrack for the presidential debate between Hillary Clinton and Donald Trump. These days, they're asking composers to write for them, like Eddie Venegas, the Venezuelan violinist whose Cachumbambeando Enclave is a groove-laden showcase.

This album displays the Public Quartet's full range, juxtaposing global beats, for instance, with the rigor of Pulitzer-winning jazz composer Henry Threadgill. Now we're in abstract territory. This piece, 652, offers a thicket of pointillist notes popping up like whack-a-moles, and plenty of room for improv solos. Rhythm Nation borrows its title from Janet Jackson's 1989 album, which, for Public Quartet violinist Janina Narpoth, was an ear-opening manifesto of inclusion. The players riff on some Jackson beats, just short interstitials, which, for me, fall flat. Far better is the extraordinary Baobab by electronic wizard Jaylin. She sampled the quartet's music to form a percussive landscape the players improvise over live.

Rhythm Nation unfolds like a smart mixtape, making the argument that the story of American music is built on many different beats. From Daniel Bernard Romain's hip-hop etudes to Duke Ellington's Come Sunday and this lovely commission from Jeff Scott, Blues for Buddy, which saunters along somewhere between a tango and a flamboyant New Orleans processional.

0: the genteel string quartet of 18th century Haydn and Mozart is barely recognizable in the public quartet. The band commissions music, curates it innovatively, and performs it fearlessly. That's what we need in our string quartets today.
1: The album is Rhythm Nation by the Public Quartet, and our reviewer is NPR's Tom Huizenga.

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2: Look on the bright side. It's less demented. This is Sandra Tsing Lo with the lowdown on science. 57 million people worldwide live with dementia. Scientists continue searching for ways to stave it off. There could be a surprisingly simple solution. Enter Sada Stenland and team at Harvard University. They followed the well-being of over 9,000 healthy 50-year-olds with a twist. Stenland examined baseline optimism through a questionnaire and compared it with cognitive health. The study lasted over 14 years. And optimism was associated with a 15% lower risk of developing dementia. This was seen consistently after adjusting for age, sex, education, depression, and health conditions. So stay posy and let your brain shine bright forever.
3: Good evening. 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And we have HD2 and HD3, and we are streaming live on the web at kmxg.org. It is just about 7 o'clock, and you're listening to Spruce Tip Brew. Let's see for the weather. We've had quite a change of weather from yesterday. We have light rain, fog, mist. When I was coming home or coming here, it was raining pretty thoroughly. The visibility at the airport is 2.5 miles. We can expect rain. Chance of precipitation for tonight is 100%. East winds 10 to 15 miles per hour. For tomorrow, rain is likely with a high near 60. Southeast winds 5 miles per hour. The chance of precipitation tomorrow is 60%, and rain is likely also for Thursday night and into Friday. So we need the rain. That is weather for the northeast side of the island, and for the southwest side of the island, let's see, it is rain currently, east winds 15 miles per hour for tonight, mostly cloudy with a chance of rain, high in the 60s, east wind 15 miles per hour. For Thursday night, mostly cloudy with a chance of rain, lows in the lower 50s, east winds 10 to 15 miles per hour. And Friday is mostly cloudy with scattered showers for you guys over on the west side. For our almanac, the sun rose at 6:28 a.m. It's going to sunset at 9:59 p.m. It'll rise tomorrow at 6:30 a.m. That's 15 hours, 32 minutes with a loss of 4 minutes, 36 seconds. The record high for today was in 1989, and that was 75 degrees. And the record low was in 1935 and just last year, 2025, of 42 degrees. For the North Gulf Coast and Kodiak Island waters, marine synopsis, Let me find it here. A front remains stationary in the southwestern Gulf and dissipates Friday morning. And for marine weather, let's see, the board is a little different than it usually is, so let me find it. Okay, there we go. Starting with Marmot Island to... I'm scrolling, finding it. Sorry. Thought I had this queued up. Okay, Marmot Island to Sitkanak. Tonight, southeast winds, 25 knots, seas 8 feet with rain. That is a small craft advisory for tonight. For Thursday, east winds, 20 knots, seas 5 feet. And the same for Thursday night. For Chiniak Bay, tonight, southeast winds, 20 knots, seas 4 feet. Rain for Thursday, southeast winds, 10 knots, seas 3 feet with rain. Variable wind for Thursday night, wind less than 10 knots, seas 3 feet with rain. For Marmot Bay, tonight, east winds, 20 knots, seas 6 feet with rain. Thursday, east winds, 10 knots, seas 3 feet, and for Thursday night, the same. For Shelikov Strait, there is a small craft advisory through Thursday night. So for tonight, east winds, 25 knots, seas 6 feet with rain. Thursday, northeast winds, 25 knots, seas 6 feet. For Thursday night, northeast winds, 25 knots, seas 5 feet. That is what we have for the marine weather. And for our district tides, there will be a low tide tonight at 8:28 p.m. of 1.3, a high tide at 2:37 a.m. of 10.2 feet, and tomorrow morning's low is at 9:14 a.m., and that's a minus 1.7. And for the west side, tonight your low tide is at 9:16 p.m., a 1.5 foot. Your high tide is at 3:11 a.m. of 15.8 feet. And your low tide tomorrow morning is at 9:48 a.m., a minus 3.1. And the moon is at 0% and waxing. It is a new moon tonight. We do have a fishing game announcement, but first you're going to hear the intro to the Island Messenger that I spaced out.
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3: So before we get to that AF fishing game announcement, I'll read a couple messages. Tonight at 8 p.m. at the Brother Francis Shelter is the Alcoholics Anonymous meeting, Rule 62. The hotline is 907-942-0922. And every afternoon at noon at the Brother Francis Shelter, Monday through Saturday, there are meetings. KMXT programming note, due to technical issues, 90.7 KODK is down. We will provide updates and hope to get it back on the air soon. I know I have also been missing that station. Tomorrow night, Thursday, there is an assembly work session at 6:30 in the Borough Assembly Chambers. And there are nominating petitions for 1 year city council seat and two 3-year city council seats that are available in the city clerk's office. For additional information, you can call the city's clerk's office at 486-8636. The city council will also hold a meeting tomorrow, Thursday the 13th, in the Kodiak Public Library multipurpose room, and that meeting will begin at 6:30. The meeting is open to the public, and you're encouraged to tune in to hear KMXT 100.1, and the meeting will also be web streamed, and the web stream link is on the City of Kodiak website. That meeting is at 6:30, the city council meeting. At the library, tomorrow, Thursday, from 12 to 3, is the Creative Corner. Look for a space to practice your creative writing, watercoloring, or other favorite art form. It's a drop-in program for all. Also on Thursday is the summer movie, and this week they'll be showing the fantasy action classic Big Trouble in Little China, which is rated PG. On Fridays, the library has a story time with Miss Abby. That's for toddlers. And also on Friday at 3 is the Lego Club. And bring an adult if you're under 10. On Saturday, August 15th at 1 is a cooking demonstration. And this week is share ways to use blueberry and rhubarb to make delicious snacks. You can sign up on the Sign Up Genius on the library's website for that. And the escape room is open with a Wild Wild West theme. That's open Tuesdays and Saturdays at 3 and Thursdays evenings at 6:30 all summer. And you can sign up on the library's homepage for that as well. On Saturday, August 15th, KMXT, as part of their 50th anniversary, is having a fun run and walk. That is starting at 11. They are both around Near Island. The walk course will be the North End Trail and the trail, and the run course will be around the perimeter. Both run and walk end at the station for a potluck picnic and an unveiling of the new mural installation, which is gorgeous. You can email Charlotte at psa@kmxt.org with questions. So that's the fun run at 11 for KMXT. That's at Near Island. On Monday, August 17th at 6:30 p.m., there is a Board of Education regular meeting that is in the District Service Conference Room, F140 of the old high school wing. You can look for the agenda on the board book page for the KIBBSD site. And if you want more information, you can contact Wes Hanna, Secretary to the Board of Education. Congratulations, Wes, for that change of job. That number is 486-7550. The agendas are subject to change, therefore only the official agenda is the one found online. And the Alaska Aerospace Corporation Board of Directors is having a meeting on August 28th. Is scheduled at Pacific Spaceport Complex at Narrow Cape, starting at 9 a.m. and going until noon. AAC's president and CEO, John Oberst, says the first 2 hours are typically open to the public. The last hour is typically an executive session that is closed to the public. All are welcome to attend. For questions or to find out more information, you can go online to akaerospace.com. Okay, that's enough for some messages, but we do have a fish and game report. So listen up.
5: This is the Alaska Department of Fish and Game with Kodiak Commercial Salmon Fishery Advisory Announcement Number 33. This announcement was issued at 10 a.m. August 12th. There will be a 48-hour extension to the current commercial salmon fishing period from 9 p.m. Wednesday, August 12th to 9 p.m. Friday, August 14th in the following areas: the Cape Alitak, Humpy Deadman, Alitak Bay, Mosher Bay, and Olga Bay sections of the Alitak District, the Seven Rivers, Two-Headed, and Sikkalitik sections of the Eastside Kodiak District, the Northeast Kodiak District, and the Northwest Afognak and Southeast Afognak sections of the Afognak District. The Spiridon Bay Special Harvest Area, Telrad Cove, will close to commercial salmon fishing at 9 p.m. Thursday, August 13th. As previously announced, the following areas are currently scheduled to close at 9 p.m. Thursday, August 13th. The Outer Karlik, Outer Iqaluit, Halibut Bay, and Sturgeon sections of the Southwest Kodiak District, the Northwest Kodiak District, except the Anton Larsen Bay, Sheraton Bay, and Kijujak Bay sections remain closed, and the Southwest Afognak section of the Afognak District. Fishermen are reminded that in the Kodiak area, including the mainline district, until further notice, Chinook salmon 28 inches or greater in length may not be retained by pursing gear in the commercial fishery and must be returned to the water unharmed. Cost recovery fisheries have begun in the Katoy Bay Special Harvest Area. Fishing opportunities in the Duck Bay, Iqaluit Bay, Inner Katoy Bay, and Outer Katoy Bay sections will be dependent on the ability to meet KRAA cost recovery needs, and all cost recovery information can be obtained by calling 486-6559. The closed waters are shown on the Kodiak area salmon statistical chart and detailed in the commercial salmon fishing regulations. Statistical charts, harvest strategies, and commercial salmon fishing regulations are available at the Kodiak Fish and Game Office. Recent salmon fishery information may be obtained by calling the department's 24-hour recorder phone at 486-4559.
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7: Today we sing the merits of fancy fogs. The University of Houston presents this series about the machines that make our civilization run and the people whose ingenuity created them. Fog comes in so many forms, so let us begin with the most ordinary, the common fog we've often seen in the early morning. It's made of tiny droplets, maybe 10 millionths of a meter in diameter, so small that air resistance keeps them from falling perceptibly. That's why a fog persists until the sun burns it away. But the fun begins when sunlight lands on fog. That lighting takes many wondrous forms. Most familiar, the rainbow. Not rain at all, but fog that's being lit by the sun behind us. Solar rays then turn each droplet into a kind of Newtonian prism, scattering light in all the visible wavelengths, the full color spectrum. But somewhere over the rainbow are more eerie kinds of fogs. Take the fog bow. One morning, years ago, I'm taking pictures along the Oregon coast. Suddenly, just to my left, I see an amazing white arch. It made sense only after I learned about fog bows. Rainbows made of droplets that are too small to clearly define individual colors. Hence, we see only that white arch, and that, by the way, is a rare treat. Now, the strangest of sunlit fogs. Talk about the music of those watery spheres. It is perhaps best known for its appearance in Franz Schubert's song cycle, Winterreise, a sequence of 24 poems set to music, all about a man who, during winter, flees from his grief over a lost love. Song number 23 is titled The Three Suns. There he sings of seeing not one, but three suns in the sky, and we puzzle over what that poet, one Wilhelm Müller, was thinking. Did our lovelorn Horn Wanderer have three loves, only one of which he was grieving? Who knows? The whole song cycle is wonderful music woven around that perplexing protagonist. But the three-son image turns out to be a reality the poet surely had in mind, something called a sun dog. One more fog-based optical treat. Sun dogs occur near sunset. Here's how they work. Suppose a fog of tiny ice crystals lies between us and the horizon. We're looking at the sun in the center, but two more suns lie 22 degrees to the left and to the right. Musicologists are pretty sure that the poet imagined this fellow seeing a sun dog, then making it part of his lament. But back to fancy fogs in general. The refracting effects of light on water create so much beauty in the nature around us. Just walk about a waterfall to catch the effects of the sun glinting upon it. Small wonder that the many forms of water have cried out for music to tell of them. I'm John Leinhardt at the University of Houston, where we're interested in the way inventive minds work.
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3: Again, good evening. You're listening to Spruce Tip Brew. We have a variety of new music and random music. It was a solar eclipse today, so let's celebrate that.

0: That was La Isla Bonita by Madonna, and before that, Solar Eclipse by Coconut Roots. We need to listen to a couple messages, so here goes. What you got until it's
1: gone, and this might be the last time. Nicholas Carpenter, who performs as Medium Build, has spent the last decade crafting deeply personal songs that balance humor, vulnerability, and heart. His sixth studio album is called King of Having Fun, and we've got a few live performances in a mini concert with Medium Build on the next World Cafe.
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safety. Turn your headlights on while you're driving. It's raining. It's gray. And to celebrate the rain, we've got Wicked Rain by Los Lobos and then Rivers Rising by Leftover Salmon.

0: That was Moon Taxi with Set Yourself Free. Next up, we'll have this message.
1: The Kodiak Outdoor Film Festival, hosted by Island Trails Network, returns for its 20th anniversary celebration on Friday, September 18th. ITN is seeking films related to all things outdoors and Kodiak. 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
0: Next up, we'll have some recently released pieces I found on the NPR New Friday. We'll start out with Down My Way by Keyside, Hard Land by Red Shanahan, Untitled Waltz by Corb Lund. Down My Way by Keyside.

0: That was a couple by Andy Crofts, Dancing with the Moon. First, before that, Melody Boy by the album of the same name, and Untitled Waltz by Corb Lund. You are listening to KMXT 100.1. We have KMXT is also in HD. 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And remember, you can download the app to listen to a variety of programming. The forecast is pretty much rain for the night. Lows in the 50s, east winds. Oh, this is for area, southwest area. So that you have a chance of rain through tonight, tomorrow, and Thursday night. East winds 15 knots, miles per hour, lows in the 50s, highs in the 60s during the day. And then for northeast side of the island, we can expect here in the city and Chiniac, Yuzinki, and Port Lions more rain through Thursday. Chance of precipitation tonight is 100%. East winds 10 to 15 miles per hour. Rain's likely tomorrow with a chance of precipitation 60%, and Thursday night rain likely. Through Friday, chance of rain and then scattered showers after 1 with high near 65. And then Saturday for the fun run might be partly sunny. So hopefully for our weekend people, it will be a little bit nicer. For the things are moved around a little bit here tonight. So for the marine forecast, there is a small craft advisory through Thursday night in the Shelikof Strait with east winds 25 knots, seas 6 feet. And then tomorrow it will turn northeast winds through Thursday night, 25 knots. For Marmot Bay, east winds 20 knots, seas 6 feet. And for Thursday, east winds 10 knots, seas 3 feet. For Chiniac Bay, southeast winds 20 knots, seas 4 feet with rain. And Thursday, southeast winds 10 knots, seas 3 feet, variable wind less than 10 knots for Thursday night. And for Marmot Island to Sitkanak, there is a small craft advisory tonight, southeast winds 25 knots, seas 7 feet. And that continues through Thursday, southeast winds, and then Thursday night, east winds 20 knots, seas 7 feet. 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
0: I have another hour of music for us. Here's another new one. Bye. Let me check my... Excuse me. We're going to have Chasing the Sun by Jitensha, and then we'll have Halcyon Blues, which is a recently released piece by Citizen. Chasing the Sun.

That's Soul Days by Bruce Springsteen. Next up, Do I Love You? Indeed I Do. Another one by Bruce Springsteen.

0: That was Hot Club of Countdown, Deed I Do. They came to Kodiak a few years back. Very fun. Let's give a listen to this.
1: 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From the intense focus of solo performances to the expansive panorama of today's modern large ensemble recordings, Jazz Happening Now will introduce you to music you've never heard before. I'm Jeff Hanley. 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
0: Thank you, Pam. Next up, Same Boat by Katie Pruitt, and then The Sea by Sierra Farrell.

But in order to liberate myself from the past, I have to reconstruct it, ponder about it, make a statue out of it, and get rid of it.

0: During that set, we listened to As We Once Were by the Anchoress, by the album of the same name, Sola Soy by Edna Vasquez, by album of the same name, and that was Dylan LeBlanc from Cautionary Tale. 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
0: Thank you, Charlotte. Next up, we have Worried Man Blues by Van Morrison, Bell Size Blues by Al Stewart, and People Get Ready by Rod Stewart. So, Van Morrison.

0: That was Birdie with New Moon. She seems quite popular throughout Europe. You're listening to KMXT 100.1 FM. Thanks for listening. Thanks for being a member. 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
1: The history books are full of names of inventors who have brought innovation to humankind. But what of those who make the ultimate sacrifice? You're on The Soundbeat.
2: While heading down, up came the past. Before him, years were flying fast.
1: Robert Cocking was one such name, and parachuting was his game. Well, kind of. Actually, he was an early 19th century artist with an interest in aeronautics. Inspired by earlier parachute jumps, he drew up his own plans. And who did the 61-year-old watercolor painter with no parachuting experience pluck to test his? You guessed it. He went up over South London on July 24th, 1837, in a hot air balloon, and went down, as one eyewitness put it, like a stone through a vacuum. You've been listening to Open Parachute by Danny Scholl, with David Terry conducting. Turns out the parachute design was to blame. Want to see the plans? 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I'm Brett Barry.

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The Thad Jones Mel Lewis Jazz Orchestra from their Suite for Pops, 1972. The track is The Farewell. As we're checking out their tracks, their recordings through the years, they began recording in 1966. They went their separate ways about 1979, and Mel Lewis kept the ensemble together until 1991 when he passed. And then the Vanguard Orchestra continued in their lineage and inspiration. So the Thad Jones Mel Lewis Jazz Orchestra is a subject to be dealt with. We've taken the chance to listen to their recordings chronologically. We've heard all the 60s. Now we're getting into the 1970s. We might mention Thad Jones is the brass man. He's a conductor. He writes for the band. Mel Lewis is the drummer. They went through several personnel changes in their 17-plus piece aggregation through the years, but you get the idea of the energy and the distinct sound of this orchestra. And this radio program is Full Moon Hacksaw Jazz and Blues. We're national, we're local, here from the desert Southwest. We're online, we're on air. We're weekly, we're daily, whatever you need. Well, we are going to continue with another from this album, Suite for Pops. The Farewell that we just heard was sequenced midway through, and then the concluding track is entitled A Good Time Was Had by All. Well, all right then.

Kenny DeVern and Bob Wilbur, and they are called Soprano Summit together, and that track is Linger a While, our old-timey fix. Before that, the Thad Jones Mel Lewis Jazz Orchestra and their Suite for Pops collection, 1972. A good time was had by all. Can I get an amen on that one? Well, this last one, Linger a While by Soprano Summit, truth be told, that was not the track I intended on playing. But here in real time, live radio, we're just going to go on to the track that we were thinking of. We are not really experts in the jazz of the 1920s and 30s, really the pre-bebop era. A lot of people are more of an authority in that regard, such as the Sidney Bechet soprano saxophone sound. I heard a lot of that here in this 1970s recording. Recreation, really, from Soprano Summit, Kenny DeVern and Bob Wilbur. Now, Kenny DeVern playing the various saxophones, including soprano, C melody, clarinet, and then Bob Wilbur doing the soprano or the alto or the clarinet. So now we're going to go to alto and clarinet so we can delineate here who's doing what a little bit later on in the sound, but maybe not. This is called Slightly Under the Weather, Soprano Summit, Hacksaw Jazz.

Joan Donato on keyboards, along with Emir Deodato also on keyboards. That's called Where's J.D.? Featured just a little bit of Randy Brecker on trumpet. Going to read you a bit of the liner notes from this Joan Donato album. There are differences within what we call Latin. Latin music is usually

the difference. However, if you're just listening, I think it feels fine. That's called Where's J.D.? Preceding that was Soprano Summit, which was really alto saxophone and clarinet in this case. Bob Wilbur, Kenny DeVern, and Slightly Under the Weather.

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0: Devil May Care. 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
1: Pulled that off the shelf to play and enjoy. It's a delight with Bob Doro on vocal and piano, Devil May Care. And it's a vocal set because before that, My Romance is interpreted by Ernestine Anderson, the late singer who had a couple ups in her career, I think in the late 50s, and then she had a comeback in the 1970s, really rode that wave into the 80s, possibly 90s, a singer from the Pacific Northwest. Want to point that out with Ernestine Anderson. Hacksaw Jazz is the radio program. Now we stay in the same era. We're in the mid-50s. We're in the Monaro era. And Kenny Dorham on trumpet. Going to catch him doing a ballad called Lotus Flower. And then go ahead, I think we'll be in stereo for later in the 50s. Same trumpeter, Kenny Dorham, and Lotus Blossom. Yeah, that's the difference. Always wanted to compare these two. Now is our chance. Hacksaw Jazz.

Two in a row from trumpeter Kenny Dorham on Full Moon Hacksaw Jazz and Blues. So we just heard Lotus Blossom, preceding that Lotus Flower. There we go, with Kenny Dorham on trumpet. And on that one, J.J. Johnson trombone, and a really nice touch with Carlos Potato Valdez on congas. One was for Blue Note Records in the mid-50s, and the latter for Jazzland Records in the later 1950s. Kenny Dorham, a trumpeter from our history, definitely one to be talked about. And he lived into the 1960s, 70s. Came up in the bebop era alongside Charlie Parker. And now, a good file cap for one of our greatest hits in our mind. This is a performance from John Coltrane as he was in Sweden in November of 1961. There is a Village Vanguard New York recording of this with Eric Dolphy, but this is the classic John Coltrane quartet. Coltrane tenor sax with Jimmy Garrison bass, McCoy Tyner piano, Elvin Jones drums, Spiritual.

0: What we felt was Spiritual with John Coltrane on both tenor and soprano saxophone from a broadcast in Stockholm in late 1961. Program 2153 turns the trick, fills the bill every time.
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Impromptu with Dizzy Gillespie, Stan Getz, trumpet and tenor saxophone, with the Oscar Peterson Trio, who in those days was Oscar Peterson piano, Herb Ellis guitar, and Ray Brown on bass, all augmented by the powerful Max Roach on drums. Impromptu. So we go from the 50s into 1973 here, next on Full Moon Hacksaw, Jazz and Blues, Gato. Chapter 1, Latin America, Gato Barbieri, India.

Steve Swallow, bassist and composer, and wishful thinking, really, in reverse psychology for winter songs, right smack dab in the middle of the hot summer. So we took track number 7, the 9-part suite, and we had Chris Cheek on sax, Mike Rodriguez played trumpet, Adam Nussbaum on drums, guitarist Steve Cardenas, if you heard him, Gil Goldstein on piano, and leader and bassist Steve Swallow. Brand new, his first recording as leader since 2013, reportedly. Preceding that, a long and enjoyable set of music, I should say, with Gatto Barbieri, India, from his Chapter 1. Hadn't done that in quite a while. And we enjoy the Impulse Records days of the late Argentine saxophonist Gatto Barbieri. Tom Colson with you. Good to be here. Good to be anywhere. I mean, what else is there to do? A real human keeping you company on the radio at this hour. Another new release. The last one brand new is Steve Swallow. This is the trio of La Lucha. La Lucha is John C. O'Leary III on piano, Alejandro Arenas on upright bass, and Mark Feynman on drums. They're doing Benny Goodman's Smooth One.

0: Lively and fun. Hacksaw Jazz.
1: We were mentioning earlier that we're not necessarily authorities on the music of the jazz of the 1920s and 30s. But when it comes to the blues, we are interested. We've spent quite a bit of time with blues pre-World War II. And this next one is a case in point. Jimmy Yancey on the piano. With this piano figure, this became a bass line of many blues recordings to follow. So let's listen to Yancey Special. They call it the second version, and that works well for us.

Little Walter on harmonica, Flying Saucer. Little Walter first entered the Chess Studios in the late 40s as part of the Muddy Waters Band. Everything was recorded acoustic in those days, with the possible exception of Muddy's guitar, electrified. But Leonard Chess saw fit and had an idea to amplify Little Walter's harmonica, and he took off with hits on his own with such success that he built a group of his own with just two guitars and a drummer. That was right there with the Myers Brothers and Freddie Below. Flying Saucer, one of the many instrumental harmonica numbers by Little Walter. Before that was Jimmy Yancey, Yancey Special, number two, which gets us into the blues and a desire to keep things up-tempo. And this is a brand new one from Billy Branch and the Sons of the Blues. And this will feature Bobby Rush, Hold Your Soul, Blues Radio.

Good harmonica blues, those last couple. Contemporary, on a couple that I've seen live. Very grateful for that. The late, great Cary Bell there. We call him great because he was underrated. He was, a sideman for Willie Dixon, possibly known as that. Cary Bell, he played harmonica and also bass. And then he has a son who carries on the tradition in the Sons of the Blues band, which was heard before that, as led by Billy Branch. We had two harmonicas there, or one or the other to choose from. Billy Branch or Bobby Rush, the guest on that. Hole in Your Soul, The State of Blues Today, Blues Radio Hacksaw. Onto the jazz side of the blues. Now here's a pianist named Gene Harris, who led the Three Sounds, a very popular jazz trio through the years. We catch them at a live broadcast from the Penthouse Club, the AM Blues.

The Three Sounds, the AM Blues. So now that takes us to the Hammond B3 organ. Brother Jack McDuff, good night, sweetheart. It's time to go. Hacksaw Jazz.

0: great group, a quartet with Jack McDuff organ, Harold Vick tenor sax, Grant Green guitar, Joe Dukes drums. Good night, sweetheart, it's time to go. From there, Sanctified, a means to an end to another beginning. We don't have to go home, but we can't stay here. Program number 2153.
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0: Hi, I'm Judy Carmichael. On my show, Jazz Inspired, I talk with celebrated creative artists who love jazz. Join me this week for my conversation with film and TV composer Bevan Manson. We talk about his new CD, Talking to Trees, a celebration of nature and its place in our lives.
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Welcome to Jazz Happening Now. I'm Jeff Hanley. On tap today, 1 hour of new jazz, 11 hand-picked tracks. Every musician you'll hear this hour is in the arena, creating the future of jazz as we listen. Everyone asking what jazz means in 2026 and what it will mean in the future. Their deeply personal answers fill up the next hour of our program. Some of this week's answers come from established jazz masters, still feeding the fire, and some come from new artists, balancing respect for jazz traditions with the desire to break a little china. That's why we focus on both here on Jazz Happening Now. 1 hour, 11 new records. What is jazz in 2026? Well, one answer is Brazil. There's always a little Brazil in jazz, sometimes a lot. Brazilian pianist, composer, and arranger Antonio Adolfo, a multiple Grammy nominee, brought 9 of his own compositions spanning 6 decades into the studio for his new horn-rich samba jazz set. The title, Balaio, refers to the woven baskets carried on the head in Brazil's northeast, symbols of work, resilience, and ancestry. Antonio goes a step further and refers to the album itself as a balaio, a basket holding ideas, memories, and melodies written between 1965 and 2018 and carried into the present on his new album. The band can best be described as a crack Rio ensemble with a full 4-piece horn section. They're joined by guest guitarist Tom Rotella and saxophonist Leo Gantelman. Antonio's musical voice is everywhere in this new music, especially his signature arranging language. This is brand new from Antonio Adolfo on Jazz Happening Now.

from trombonist, composer, and jazz educator Sam Blakeslee. That one's called Another Day in Which to Excel. On Jazz Happening Now, it was a feature for trumpeter David Smith and guitarist Pete McCann. The new one from Sam Blakeslee's large group is called New Blood, Another Day in Which to Excel. Benny Green captured on stage at Dizzy's at Jazz at Lincoln Center in a solo piano performance of a tune called Wigan. Renovation is the newest from pianist Benny Green. And we started off with something also very new from Antonio Adolfo. That was Sambalayo from his newest record, Balayos. Antonio Adolfo and a list of usual suspects: Lula Galvao, Jorge Helder, Rafael Barada, Andre Sequeira, Jesse Sadek, Danilo Sina, Marcelo Martins, and Rafael Roca, longtime collaborators of Antonio Adolfo on his new record. I'm Jeff Hanley. 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

You're listening to Jazz Happening Now. Sometimes the title of a piece of music just fits the composition. And I think that's the case with this next one from a band out of Providence called Evening Sky. This is Blue Leisure Suit on Jazz Happening Now.

on Jazz Happening Now, a nice long set in the middle of the show, wrapping up with John Clay. That was a solo piano performance by one of his band members, Enrique Giannini. Prelude to Spring, that was an improvisation by Enrique. John Clay gave him the studio to lay down that track for the new album called About Time. Before that, a couple of good friends of our show, Michelle Lordy and Matthew Parrish, with Close Your Eyes. The rest of the band are also musicians you hear often on Jazz Happening Now, Randy Napoleon on guitar, and Xavier Davis on piano. The bassist, Matt Parrish. The singer, Michelle Lordy, on Close Your Eyes. Lou Marini and his Italian Groovers with On Cat's Paws right before that. Blue Lou Marini with a new album along with the Italian Groovers called Playtime. On that tune, you heard Alessandro Cappetta on guitar, Gianluca Deleno on keyboards, and Enzo Zarrilli on drums. Those are the Italian Groovers, led by multi-instrumentalist Lou Marini. And from Providence, the band Evening Sky started the set with Blue Leisure Suit. Eric Hastings, Joe Potenza, Chris Brooks, and Gino Rosati are Evening Sky. And I'm Jeff Hanley. This is Jazz Happening Now from PRX, the Public Radio Exchange.

starting off our final set this week on Jazz Happening Now. Some music written for the great Jimmy Heath by Helen Sung. Helen recorded this with her big band on the new album called Oracles. This one's called A Little Bird Watchin'. It's a feature for Nicole Glover on saxophone, Vicente Archer on bass, and the band leader, a good friend of our show, Helen Sung. 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

0: Jazz Happening Now. That's our show for this week. I've only got a few seconds to wrap this up, so we'll make it fast. Alexa Tarantino and Cecile McLaurin-Salvant on a Billy Strayhorn tune, Tigress, from the record The Roar and the Whisper from Ms. Tarantino. Stephen Fifke, Philip Norris, Mark Whitfield Jr. backing up Alexa Tarantino and Cecile on that performance of the Billy Strayhorn tune. A very talented Cuban pianist named Danny Olano with something from her Children's Corner record that was Thinking About That Name. Sidetracked is the name of that one from Abdias Armenteros, Sebastian Rios, and TJ Reddick. Together, they are the New Jazz Underground, and their newest album is called Hoodies. And back at the top, the Helen Sung Big Band, with Helen's piece for Jimmy Heath called A Little Bird Watchin', a feature for Nicole Glover, Vicente Archer, and Helen Sung on piano. Oracles is the name of that new one from the Helen Sung Big Band. We're back here next week at the same time on your local public radio station with more jazz happening now. If you want to check out the music I played for you this week, take a look at our playlist at jazzhappeningnow.com.
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pianist composer Bevan Manson's CD, Talking to Trees, was inspired by his love of nature and his fears for it as global warming continues to threaten our environment. Bevan grew up with a jazz musician father who played his great record collection for Bevan, as well as a healthy dose of classical music. Loving it all, Bevan ignored the pop music of his day and instead dove into piano lessons at 7, went on to study at Eastman School of Music, to teach at UC Berkeley, and eventually to write for film and television. Talking to Trees includes Bevan's original compositions along with fresh takes on well-known classics, all honoring the importance of our natural environment. I'm Judy Carmichael, and this is Jazz Inspired. Here's Bevan Manson's composition, Redwood, from his CD, Talking to Trees.

0: I'm excited about the theme of this CD, and it's such a great time for that. And I want you to speak to that, and also the fabulous Japanese phrase, forest bathing. I'd love that phrase. So talk about that.
1: One of the great things in Japanese culture is this tradition called forest bathing. There's been books written about it. It's really not that complicated. It's basically about walking through the trees, walking through a forest. And Japan is actually, while it's one of the most heavily populated nations in the world, it does have a tremendous amount of forest, and the people revere that. When you think about the very busy life someone might lead in a place like Tokyo or Kyoto, there's this respite that people get from forest bathing, which is walking at a very measured pace, very conscious pace through the forest, taking in the really healthy aroma, which has been scientifically proven to be good for you anyway. So go do it wherever you are. I don't care if you're on Long Island or Nebraska, but you got to do it. When you're walking through the forest, you're in a natural environment that's healthy for you and beneficial, but also in a spiritual way, it's very beneficial too, because it's where we come from. We come from the forests as human beings. And so the Japanese in particular have this tradition, and many of their forests have pathways through these wonderful groves, which are very thick and very aromatic. And sometimes you're supposed to just stop and just be with the trees. And I've had this experience actually in the United States in the Redwood forests in Northern California. I'd been on the East Coast most of my life, but when I moved to California to work, I experienced that in Marin County, and I was completely, I became a different person for a while. I was calmer. I was completely subjected to the peacefulness of the trees. And in that particular Redwood forest, just north of San Rafael, I think, in California, I learned later that after World War II, the first delegation set up for the United Nations was asked to meet there because the organizers figured it was one of the most peaceful places in the world. And they wanted everybody to really feel that peace was a regular thing. It wasn't just something that could happen every so often. It was in the forest. It was just there. And it's been there for thousands of years. And everybody who attended, all the nations that later become the initial, all the delegates who brought their nations into the United Nations, were just completely overwhelmed too by the peacefulness of it. And that has to be part of our lives. Also, I included some quotes from some philosophers regarding, you know, we're one with this. We are one with the trees, really. We actually, on a basic level, scientifically, we actually, believe it or not, share a lot of DNA. You know, I thought, okay, we share a lot of DNA with orangutans and monkeys and other primates, but actually we share a pretty good amount of DNA with the trees themselves. And as we now know, the trees, just like us, have a very sophisticated communication system with fungi and with all kinds of creatures that live in the soil. There's a lot of, I love this word, cooperation with other creatures. Everybody kind of works together. The trees help out these smaller creatures and the fungi help nurture the trees. And there's a tremendous amount of communication. It just happens very slowly, so we don't necessarily notice it. But for tree scientists, when they walk among the trees and they look in the soil and they're sitting there, they can see these minute changes that happen and how things move along and how there's these messages that are sent back and forth very slowly, but they're there. So they're really, truly marvelous living beings, and they deserve, you know, just the same amount of care that, you know, any one of us do. So, and besides that, on a selfish level, we need them. You know, we can't breathe without them. So,
0: right, exactly.
1: What the heck, you know? I mean.

0: Willow Weep for Me from my guest Bevan Manson's CD, Talking to Trees. I'm Judy Carmichael, and this is Jazz Inspired. Bevan's CD celebrates his love of trees and their importance in our lives on multiple levels.
1: It might be the music, but one thing I wanted to communicate was that mysterious movement, that sense of communication, that if we listen, and of course we all need to listen more anyway, but if we listen, actually listen to the trees, we can hear things. If you're there long enough, we can hear stuff, and we know they're alive. It might just be for some people the rustling in the leaves, but even that does things. Or it might be some the sound of some animals who use the trees, whether they're insects or small creatures, whether they use the trees in some kind of beneficial way as nutrients or in a cooperative way. But we'll hear it if we're there long enough. And that's what I wanted the music to convey a little bit. And also, Tierney Sutton is the main vocalist on this piece, but she has a way of communicating herself. And she has a lot of detail in her voice. That's always been one thing I've loved about her singing. And so she has this microscopic way of phrasing that reminds me in a funny way of how the trees are doing so many things themselves, communicating so many subtle things. Just look a little bit under the bark, look a little bit under the roots. You'll find all this stuff going on. So it was all part of kind of a slow process, but those are some of the reasons that I think it came together.

0: people always talk about the size of the redwoods. That's always the thing that they will say. And I grew up in California, then moved to New York. And
1: where were you in California?
0: I was in Southern California, in Los Angeles, Whittier. I grew up there, and then my first gigs were in Newport Beach. So that's how I started out. But what I remember are these childhood trips to Northern California. And to me, it's always the smell.
1: Yes.
0: And you know how music and smells take you right back.
1: Right.
0: That more than anything, they can, you
1: can't
0: think.
1: That's a really good point. Yeah.
0: It really, and I found out, and some doctor's going to say I'm wrong, but I have read, not that I believe everything I read, but this was at the same spot. They're near each other in the brain. They're very basic spots that smells can take you right back in the same way music does. And I remember that smell of those redwood forests so vividly.
1: Yes, yes.
0: And that's what would take me to that spot. The size, too. But what I really love is using this also as a metaphor of, I'm picturing being in those forests, how much I love it. And that if you are open to it, it does make you quiet. It makes you listen.
1: Yes.
0: Because if you are not overwhelmed by the size and the age of these trees and the smell, that it does make you stop, and then you start hearing things grow.
1: Yes, that's right.
0: You can
1: what I meant. Yes.
0: It is really,
1: exactly.
0: I was taking a walk with someone years ago through this, and I made a comparison. This was many years ago, and I really got into it. And I said, isn't it interesting when you're in this environment, when you're in the city's in charge. But when you're in the forest, I said, nothing else matters, and it could take over. If we stood here, we'd be grown over. And then my friend got freaked out. But I was stop that, Judy. But you really do. And
1: you really do,
0: Yeah, and I love that about this CD, because your music does exactly what you hoped it does. It really takes you to that beautiful spot with your compositions and the ones that you've arranged. And Tierney, I think of her as kind of her voice, and especially on this recording, as sort of dreamy and mystical in its own way. So she naturally brings, at least brings me to that spot, to where it's sort of like you've gone off into this other plane of consciousness.
1: Right.
0: And it was, talk about All Blues, because that was great too. To hear how what you did with that and what she did with that.
1: That was one of these tracks that I immediately, you know, I hadn't thought of her immediately, but then I thought of her voice and the way she phrases. And the track is relevant to me because no matter when I hear that song and all, even the original on Kind of Blue, I always think of the ocean. Right away. I don't know when the lyrics were written. They must have been written quite a long time later than the 59 recording. But as soon as I saw the lyrics, I thought, oh, Tierney's got to do this. This just makes perfect sense. And this has got to be part of this record, because it's also, in the same way the trees give us the peace, the ocean does that too. This is about the sea, and it's about stillness. But there's something mysterious about that Bill Evans, Paul Chambers introduction there that just led me into feeling I was going to be in nature as soon as I heard this. It was so different from the hard bop energy that, you know, you would associate with Miles before that recording. And I just felt a sense of peace immediately. And the same with All Blues. But the orchestration that I decided on, including mandolin in a couple of places and a lot of woodwinds in a kind of ethereal kind of way in different places, the classical woodwinds and then later the jazz woodwinds. I always felt this lightness being at the ocean. And again, we need the ocean, and the ocean needs us. It's got to be cooperative. And so I wanted to incorporate just the feeling of us, the humanity, the vocal, but also a lot of the mysterious instrumental stuff was the ocean itself.

Vocalist Tierney Sutton on All Blues, from Bevan Manson's CD, Talking to Trees. I'm Judy Carmichael, and this is Jazz Inspired.

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And August 16th, I'll be at the Norris Center in Rancho Palos Verdes, California. 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You can follow me on Facebook, X, and Instagram at Stride Queen and at Judy Carmichael's Jazz Inspired. I'm talking with pianist-composer Bevan Manson. You've mentioned Japan a couple times now in the Japanese, and interestingly for me, Japan was my first foreign country, the first place I went. So something that was so radically different from America, and certainly from my

0: beautiful and poetic.
1: Yeah, the tea ceremony.
0: And I thought I was being funny and clever and I can dance and I'm coordinated and I'm an athlete. And I thought, oh, I can do this. I'm going to, you know, and I was young and I did it, made a total fool of myself. I couldn't do it a fraction as well as this woman. Thank God I, you know, halfway through bailed out realizing I couldn't do it. She had made it look so easy and it was like seeing ballet. That culture definitely has something that we could use a dose of. And so I'm wondering, for you, have you spent a lot of time there? You obviously relate with different things in it. Talk about that is obviously an inspiration for you.
1: It's funny you mentioned that. No, I actually haven't been there. I was invited once and I couldn't go. But I have a lot of friends who are Japanese and from a very early age. And I was struck by how centered they were. How, you know, there was an inner peace to them. I think probably at least four or five folks I've known have communicated that to me without even saying a word. I've played various gigs with different Japanese musicians and I think that holds true for them too. There's some inner, sensibility that, a guy I know in a little bit in L.A., Gary Fukushima, who's a pianist, plays for a lot of vocalists, is one of the most, in a Buddha-like way, he's one of the happiest people I've ever known. In a Buddha-like way, even when he's playing, I have this image of the Buddha with his arms folded over his stomach and smiling because he's breathing right and he's at peace with himself. And he's a very fine musician, but even if he wasn't, I still would feel this, sense this from him. And I think just about every Japanese person I've met has been like that. And so I've always been attracted to that. And also just the influences in music that the Japanese have caused. Debussy is the real obvious example. There's a lot of Japanese in Debussy. And there's a lot of Japanese, for that matter, in Stravinsky, to a certain extent, Chinese as well, but in particular Japanese. I think that European early 20th century fascination, late 19th century fascination with Japanese art, certainly, obviously, we all know it influenced Monet and people like that. But I think there was just a general fascination because the beauty of the products that the culture produced, just that beauty itself communicates a lot. I have friends who just collect Japanese things and there's got to be a reason for that, that it gives them a sense of peace just having it in the home. It's a reminder. Well, we're not in one of those forests north of Tokyo where you couldn't believe that you're just a few miles away. Actually, even in Tokyo, there's a park where you can just be away from everything. But even if you're not, even if you're in, if you're in Long Beach, you know, in the middle of everything, you can still feel that with some of these objects. It's like the tea ceremony. It's just each object has its own sort of internal ritual. I think they somehow have a way of doing that. I forget the Japanese word, but there's a tradition they have of making objects that have slight imperfections in them. Then they're very treasured. They're not perfect at all, but they have these imperfections. They kind of remind us of ourselves, I think, that we have these little faults, you know, but the object itself is just a child of the spirit. You know, it's just a beautiful piece of art that has a value of its own, even though it's imperfect. There's some design flaw or incomplete thing that didn't get done with the object. And yet those are revered in Japan. I forget the name of the word, but there's a whole tradition of that. And it just reminds me of when I'm narcissistic, when I'm commiserating with myself about some piece I've written that I don't feel is quite right, or I start thinking

0: My guest, Bevan Manson's Sprig Spring epilogue from his CD, Talking to Trees. I'm Judy Carmichael, and this is Jazz Inspired. Talk about, I love Dance of the Mangrove Trees. Such a beautiful, beautiful track. And I happen to be a fan of mangrove trees.
1: Oh, wonderful.
0: So I know their importance, but I want you to talk about that because that's very important. I think a lot of people don't know that all of these different things are operating that influence our climate and can help it.
1: Yeah. Well, I saw a documentary at some point about the dangers the mangrove trees are experiencing in Florida. And there are a number of places, but they're particularly important in Florida because they literally hold the water areas together. They have very extended systems of roots, and they're very important in that they create a lot of stability. And of course, Florida is just, you know, very pretty soggy place. I mean, there's a lot of swamps and there's a lot of inlets and rivers, and the mangrove trees are really important to keep all this going. And honestly, I didn't know that much about them, but I was really struck at how basic they are to the safety. It's about, I mean, in a selfish way for us humans, it's really about safety. We've got to preserve these wetlands. They're really important to us everywhere. And so the mangrove trees, there's industrial pollution, there's all kinds of problems that have to be regulated. And the mangrove trees are, first of all, aside from their importance that way, they're very beautiful trees. They're just gorgeous, gorgeous trees. And I was just struck by, they look sometimes as though they're floating in the water, and I could imagine them dancing, actually, with each other, with the fish, with other animals. They had this alive aspect to them that, you know, some trees like oak trees are really solid and they give you a lot of reassurance. And, you know, it's no wonder they're so revered in places like England and hopefully in places like America. But the mangroves are ballet dancers to me. So I was imagining them dancing, you know, late at night after they've been drift. They actually drift a bit. And I was imagining them embracing each other and dancing. And I was very lucky to get several people involved in that track. It's not a vocal track. It's an instrumental track. But speaking of not Japan, but a little bit of Eastern centeredness, I was very lucky to have two Korean-born musicians on it. Gordon Au, Dixieland trumpet player from New York, who coincidentally I knew when he was very young, when I was running the jazz department at UC Berkeley, and he was a member there of that. I thought he would become a mathematician or a biologist or something, as most students from UC Berkeley go into the sciences or similar. But he ended up being a freelance trumpet player in New York. And also the leader of the string group, Alyssa Park, is one of our most beloved string players in Los Angeles. She's just a marvelous violinist. And she has a sense of peace about her wherever she goes. She has a wonderful string quartet, the Lyris Quartet. And three of those folks were playing on this track. I was very lucky to get them. But she brings the peace. And so I was thinking when I knew she was available, she's played a few other classical pieces of mine. So we've done some work in the past. But when I knew she was available, I immediately, you know, wanted to write at least a little solo for her in this thing. And I'm really glad I did. That's part and parcel of it.

0: You've talked about all these influences so poetically, but what is your actual process day to day? Because I know, because we spoke before, that you are writing every day.
1: Oh, so yes.
0: How do you do that?
1: I never have a dearth of musical ideas. They just come up. Mm-hmm. They're pure music. They don't have any raison d'etre except to be, they're a phrase or a rhythmic idea. When I was very young, I started composing when I was 7, and I think my first intentions were just simply having to do with a fascination with harmony. So that exists to this day. I might just sit down at the piano and have a little thought that is just about harmony. A lot of times these ideas have their own communication. This is a little bit like the trees, I suppose. Within the germ of the idea is the entire piece. It's like a seed. Mm-hmm. So you sense after a while, to me, the notes are really alive. You're listening to them and you're saying, where are you going? What do you want to do with this? Just to digress for 2 seconds, the piece that I wrote a few years ago, it was a commission from an orchestra in Ventura County. It's a guitar concerto. It's called Santa Monica Mountains. It's all about the Santa Monica Mountains recreational areas, which is actually the largest federal park in the United States, technically. Stretches for many, many miles inland and borders the ocean. And it's got everything. It's the ocean, it's mountains, it's trails, it's ancient Chumash Indian sites. It's these ranches that were abandoned many years ago, these little homesteads. But it's the sky as well. It's a lot of things. A lot of the area the Chumash, in fact, regarded as spiritual and sacred. And so there was a lot to write about. And so it's a 4-movement piece, and each movement has a kind of a theme regarding an aspect of that area. So it does happen. What I'm saying is, it does. That wouldn't have happened if I hadn't been spending a lot of time there. It does happen in nature. And speaking of that guy Beethoven, we know that he used to take walks in forests. I mean, I don't think he ever heard of Japanese traditions, but he used to take a lot of walks in forests. He'd have his notebook with him, and he remarked that some of his best ideas came to him while he was walking in the forest and just in nature. So, and you know, we got some definite proof of that with his Pastoral Symphony.

0: Beethoven's Symphony No. 6 in F major, Opus 68. We come back to that thought of being quiet and still and letting these things come to us, because I feel that everybody can gain from that. And that's our continuing theme on this show, is that it's not just being a great composer like you are, or that guy Beethoven. It's all of us being more creative, but being open to that. And it doesn't mean that you have to go out and do a fabulous sculpture or write something. But if you are quiet and just at one with nature and letting it come in, great ideas come to us. That's proven.
1: That's right.
0: There's even something about the brain. I can't remember what it is, but that thing, I have a notebook by my bed because of that very thing, that there's that, I can't think of what it's called, but that when you're not quite awake, it's that when you're waking up, but you're still semi in a dream state, that things come in, and I get great ideas then. And so now I just have a little notebook next to the bed so that I can, because if you don't write it down, it's like a dream. If
1: right,
0: you don't write
1: exactly.
0: the dream down, you don't remember it.
1: That's
0: and,
1: right.
0: And so that's where we're advocates for that kind of practice, which it really is, in a beautiful way. People sometimes get worried about practice. I talk to kids when they'll say, I don't want to practice the piano or something. I'll say, well, you play soccer. Yeah. Well, don't you go out and you practice that so that it's more fun to play soccer? And they go, oh, yeah.
1: Right.
0: I said, same with piano.
1: Right. Good it's, for you. Good
0: it's
1: for
0: more,
1: you.
0: It's more fun to be good at it
1: right.
0: than to be bad
1: right.
0: at it. Kick, the more you practice. Yes,
1: start,
0: exactly.
1: Start kicking that piano pedal, not just the ball, not just the soccer ball. I like
0: exactly.
1: it.
0: Exactly.
1: Yeah.
0: Exactly. That's always, well, I'm a sports girl, so I use my sports metaphors. You've been listening to the first half of my conversation with composer Bevan Manson. I hope you'll join me here next time when I talk with another creative person about how jazz has inspired their life and work. I'm Judy Carmichael, the host and producer of Jazz Inspired. My production engineer is Curtis Hydoff. 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Our opening music was Airmail Special, and the mid-break music is a smooth one from my CD, High on Fats and Other Stuff. The closing music is Old Fashioned Love from my CD Trio. I'm on piano with Mike Casham on sax and Chris Flory on guitar. 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

But as you get lost in the rhythm, there's a good chance Carpenter is just working through some sort of trauma. He's called his music Groovy Bummer Folk. And in just a few weeks, he's set to release his new album, King of Having Fun. Today, we've got a mini concert with the Nashville singer-songwriter featuring songs new and old, recorded earlier this spring at the Non-Convention. Plus, later in the hour, Nicole Atkins has a new home on Chris Isaak's record label and a new album, which means, yes, a new song. It's called When the Night Falls. When the night falls. It's a good hour. You should stick around. I'm Kaleo. This is World Cafe. The Strokes just put out a new album. So did Charlie XCX, and after joking online about a healthy competition, Charlie actually appeared during the Stroke set at Outside Lands last weekend. Julian took a knee and said, "Congratulations, you have defeated us in album sales. You're queen of everything," which feels true. Strokes, get us started.

From NPR, it's World Cafe. Hey, I am Kaleo. Nicholas Carpenter of Medium Build says of the music he makes, quote, "If you slow all of my songs down, they're just three-chord bummer country tunes." Like that sentiment, Carpenter has spent the last decade crafting deeply personal songs that balance humor, vulnerability, and heart. Originally from Georgia, Nicholas started making music in Anchorage, Alaska, before finding his way to Nashville. He had a breakout in 2024 with his record Country, and is set to release his new album, King of Having Fun, on September 4th. Carpenter says it's Alan Jackson country mixed with alt-rock like Weezer and Harvey Danger. Consider me interested. Today, Medium Build joins us for a mini-concert recorded earlier this year at the Non-Convention. It begins with the song from that 2024 album, Country. Here is Crying Over You from Medium Build.

Recorded live in Philadelphia, it is Medium Build with a new song to wrap up this mini concert. It is called Cone Off. New album, King of Having Fun, due out September 4th. Want to thank mix engineers Josh Block and Jimmy Mansfield for their work on the session. And we've got more World Cafe in just a minute.

Welcome back. It's World Cafe. Thanks again to Medium Build. 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At tip to our line producer, Will Loftus, and our senior producer, Kimberly Junod, for their work on the session. Nico Case released a memoir last year, currently working on a new musical, an adaptation of Thelma and Louise. Looking forward to that. Let's go back to 2009 for this one from Middle Cyclone. It's People Got a Lot of Nerve. Nico Case on the Cafe.

Courtney Barnett, One Thing at a Time. Creature of Habit is her latest album, and Courtney talked about how she'd hit a wall but ended up being saved by the presence of a praying mantis. It was a good conversation. You can hear it at worldcafe.org. Up next, Chris Isaak's label has a new artist, and we've got a new song to play from said artist when we get back to World Cafe.

Welcome back to World Cafe. I'm Kaleo. Nicole Atkins has a new album and a new home for said album, Wicked Game Records, which, yes, is the label of Chris Isaak. It's an imprint on Sun Records, so very cool. The new album is called Drama. It is out in the middle of September. Here is something that she says sounds like the drama of heartache. It's called When the Night Falls.

0: Wrapping up this hour of World Cafe with Tom Petty, Room at the Top, a song about very particular coffee orders. 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We produce this program from WXPN at the University of Pennsylvania in Philadelphia. I'm Kaleo. 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

What's up, party people? This is World Cafe from NPR. I'm Kaleo, and coming up this hour, Leon Bridges has worn a lot of hats over the last few years. Country phase, soul phase, psychedelic phase, and now world music phase, courtesy of something that feels like Paul Simon's Rhythm of the Saints.

go, babe. Song is called Light the Way. It is from Happiness Anytime, due out in September. Also, new music on the way from Devin Gilfillian. His latest record, Time Will Tell, features this song, Black Dog Rabbit Hole. Plus a whole lot more. So stick and stay, because it'll be fun. You know, fun. Remember that? I'm Kaleo. This is World Cafe. All right, this first one goes out to anyone who has ever tried to date someone who is geographically unavailable. It wasn't for a lack of interest, they just lived too far away. Like in this song from JD McPherson, who is probably on the South Side, pining about a North Side gal.

Welcome one, welcome all. I'm Kaleo. It's World Cafe. I got to know what's going on with Leon Bridges. He's got this Paul Simon Rhythm of the Saints thing going for his new record, Happiness Anytime, which is due out at the end of September. But I'm interested in this song title, which is called Light the Way. And it reminds me of that expression, may the bridges I burn light my way. I hope that wasn't the case for Leon. But this song is so cool. Check it out. It's new music.

A little bit of country, a little bit of folk, a little bit of indie rock. I really dig that new song from Julia Jacqueline. It's called Get Away From Me. I Think I'll Love You Soon. It's from her new album, The Gem, which is named for the bar in her neighborhood where she recorded the record. There's a bar on the first floor and a recording studio on the second. And the record is great. We've got a session with Julia coming soon to the cafe. Keep up with us by checking your local listings or just subscribe to us on Instagram or YouTube. That'll be a good way to keep up with all of the music we got coming through these doors. Stay close. Live recordings live from the archives next on World Cafe.

Welcome back to World Cafe. It's live from the archives. We're in the vault pulling out live recordings from bands and artists who have visited over the last 35 years. This one from 2017, one of my first sessions with the cafe and the first appearance from Mountjoy, who at the time were just a baby band. Now they're playing shows at Madison Square Garden. Here is Silver Lining from Mountjoy, live from the archives.

up on the mountain, caught on the rail.

I think that's zesty applause. At least that's how I would describe the reaction from the audience to Bright Eyes' performance of Bells and Whistles, taped in 2025. Mount Joy before that, Silver Lining. Hey, I'm Kaleo, it's World Cafe, and Devin Gilfillian enters your ear space with this song from Time Will Tell. It's called Black Dog Rabbit Hole. New music on World Cafe.

Irish artist C-Mat, C-M-A-T, When a Good Man Cries, from her album Euro Country. Also Eurythmics, Would I Lie to You, and Devin Gilfillian at the top, new music from his latest album Time Will Tell. Song's called Black Dog Rabbit Hole. Few more to go. Stay close. This is World Cafe.

Welcome back to World Cafe. I'm Kaleo. One of the reasons why I'm not a big fan of saying this band sounds like this band, I'll do it every once in a while, but it's tough because sometimes that band has big shoes to fill. Like I said, these guys sound like David Bowie. You're going to be a little bit more judicious before you go, yeah, of course they sound like David Bowie. Take, for instance, this band, Mary in the Junkyard. They're a great band, but they've been compared to Big Thief, which is big shoes to fill. However, I'm bringing it up because I think they got the sauce. Check out new music from Mary in the Junkyard. It's Blood.

0: As we approach the end of World Cafe, vibing out with Adrian Young's Afro Disco Makossa. Appreciate you listening. It's been a good show. And if you want more World Cafe, check out our podcast, World Cafe, Words and Music, wherever you get your podcasts. We make this show from WXPN at the University of Pennsylvania in Philly. I'm Kaleo. 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

0: On the next selected shorts, actors Hugh Dancy, Dennis O'Hare, and Retta set off fireworks as they tell tales of summertime. 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

Good morning. It is 6:05. This is Led Zeppelin. ...54 degrees this morning in Kodiak with a foggy mist. It's a mist so thick you have to swim through it. Out at the airport, east winds at 5 miles per hour. They are down to 2 miles of visibility there. The Weather Service says rain is likely today with cloudy skies all day today. Look for a high near 60, east winds 5 or 10. Look for rain overnight tonight until about 10 a.m. tomorrow morning, in fact. Low around 54 overnight tonight with northeast winds around 5. After 10 a.m. tomorrow, they are predicting scattered showers and cloudy skies, high near 65, northeast winds to 5 or so. For Saturday, look for mostly cloudy skies, Sunday showers, Monday, Tuesday, and Wednesday, just a chance of showers. Mariners, here's your weather forecast for Marmot Island to Sitkanak, out to 15 miles. East 20 for today and tonight with 6-foot seas. For tomorrow, east 15 with 6-foot seas. Saturday, southeast 20, 4-foot seas. Sunday, southeast 25 with 8-foot seas. On Sunday on our east side. Over in the Shelikof Strait, small craft advisory through tonight. Northeast 25 for today and tonight with 5-foot seas. For tomorrow, northeast 20 with 5-foot seas, subsiding to 3 feet tomorrow afternoon and finally to 2 feet Friday night.

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1: And this is KMXT Kodiak, your public radio station. 54 degrees this morning in Kodiak. It is foggy. What's not fog is mist, very heavy mist. Out at the airport, they have east winds at 5 miles per hour, 2 miles of visibility. And the Weather Service is predicting rain today with cloudy skies, high near 60, east winds 5 or 10. Look for rain to continue overnight till about 10 a.m. tomorrow morning. Northeast winds to 5 tonight and to 5, becoming completely calm tomorrow. We do have that very, very low tide coming up. That will happen at 9:14 this morning here on the east side. It'll be minus 1.7 feet way on out. Over on the west side, your quite low tide will happen at 9:48 and be minus 3.1 feet in Larsen Bay.

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54 degrees in Kodiak this morning. It's foggy and misty. At the airport, they indicate they have east winds at 5 miles per hour and 2 miles of visibility. The Weather Service is predicting that rain is likely today. Cloudy skies all day today and overnight tonight, too. High near 60 today, east winds 5 or 10. Turning to the northeast tonight, coming down to about 5. Look for that rain to continue through about 10 a.m. tomorrow morning.

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This is KMXT Kodiak. We also have translators at K269AW Larson Bay, K269AX Karlik, K269AY Akiak, K269AZ Old Harbor, and K220AU Port Lyons. We're also streaming live on the web at kmxt.org.

Good morning. It is 7:05. This is Onda Tropica. That guy's out there yelling in the fog. It is indeed foggy and misty outside, 53 degrees, calm winds at the airport. They are down to 1 mile of visibility there. Rain is likely today, according to the Weather Service. Look for cloudy skies all day today, high near 60, east winds 5 or 10. And look for the rain to continue overnight till about 10 a.m. tomorrow morning, followed by scattered showers. Cloudy skies all day tomorrow as well, high near 65. Northeast winds to 5, becoming completely calm tomorrow. Those scattered showers are expected to go until about 7 p.m. Friday night, followed by mostly cloudy skies. Look for mostly cloudy skies on Saturday. Showers for Sunday and chance of showers for Monday, Tuesday, and Wednesday.

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2: It's time for the KMXT Morning News. I'm Terry Haynes. Kodiak College has named its next leader after being under the leadership of an interim director for the past few months. Sam Hurt, originally from Fairbanks, will take over as the director of the college, effective on January 4, 2027. Interim director Jackie Kaysen made the announcement of Hurt's appointment on August 12th in an email she sent to University of Alaska Anchorage students and staff. Hurt was one of three finalists being considered by the university to lead Kodiak College earlier this summer. He also attended a community forum in June hosted at the college during his visit to the island. According to his resume, Hurt has roughly 15 years of experience as a college instructor at various lower 48 universities, including Auburn and Purdue Global, an online university. Hurt is currently working as the interim provost at Southern Virginia University. He's expected to relocate to Kodiak by the beginning of next year. In the meantime, Kaysen said via email that she will continue working as the interim director of Kodiak College through the fall semester, which begins later this month. Four-wheelers and dirt bikes braving Kodiak's Saltery Cove Trail this summer faced an unexpected obstacle. Trail users have recently faced thousands of dollars of vehicle damage, which were partly caused by a furry culprit. As KMXT's Catherine Irving reports, a new solution to fix the trail is on the way.
3: There are just three trucks at the dirt parking lot for Saltery Cove Road, around 25 miles south of Kodiak, on a Monday afternoon in early August.
4: Five bears on the river today, and the horses are always coming by and saying hi.
3: One of the three trucks parked on that Monday belongs to Mike Brown. He owns and runs Salty Fly Safaris, a guided fishing company in Kodiak. A month earlier, he says the same parking lot was packed full of trucks unloading four-wheelers and dirt bikes as guided tours and local fishermen hit Saltery Creek to fish for sockeye salmon. But then, the Alaska Department of Fish and Game reduced the daily sockeye limit at Saltery Creek from 5 to 2 fish because of low returns. Brown says that with the 30-minute drive on the highway from town and the hour-and-a-half four-wheeler ride on the trail to get to the creek, it's not worth it anymore for most people to make the trip.
4: Well, now that it's down to 2 fish, you'll see almost nobody out here.
3: The reduced bag limit isn't the only thing keeping people off the trail to Saltery this summer. The trail has also been plagued with issues. The biggest, a massive pond on the south end of the trail. Brown says it's racked up quite the casualty list.
4: It was 4 feet deep. It drowned a bunch of machines. One weekend, they were just scattered all over the place trying to get through it.
3: Ralph Aguero is another Kodiak fishing guide who leads tours on Saltery Creek. He says the damage has been hurting his fellow guides' wallets.
5: That's thousands of dollars of damage. Labor is very costly, and as a business, we can't afford that cost.
3: So what caused such record high waters and thousands of dollars in damage?
6: Beavers present a unique set of challenges.
3: Bill Dunker is an area biologist with the Alaska Department of Fish and Game in Kodiak. Beavers were introduced to Kodiak for the first time in 1925. And since then, Dunker says they've spread all over the archipelago.
6: I'm just looking at the map trying to think where we haven't run into them. But yeah, they're pretty extensive. They've done very well for themselves here in Kodiak.
3: He says the beavers are an ongoing problem on the Saltery Cove Trail. They have an innate instinct to dam up running water, creating ponds that protect their lodges from predators. Dunker says that previously, locals and guides took charge of handling the problem, either by removing dams or getting permits to trap the beavers. But he says that's a short-term solution.
0: It doesn't take long for dispersing juveniles from other lodge complexes throughout the area to move into those unoccupied home ranges and pick up where the last guy left off.
3: Dunker went out on the trail at the beginning of August to set up a more permanent solution. Using some extra grant funding from a state project to improve the Sultry Cove trail system, he put in what are known as water control structures at the site of the dam. The structures are made up of a large pipe running through the dam and a cage at one end. The pipe is set up at a certain height to make sure the water level doesn't get too high, and the cage protects it from beavers. Dunker says it's been a balancing act getting the structures to work. When he installed the first one, the beavers went and built a dam somewhere else instead. So he says he had to install a second one with a slightly higher position, so the beavers still had a pond they were satisfied with.
0: It's a bit of a negotiation with them to some degree or another.
3: Brown with Salty Fly Safaris says the structures are working so far. The pond is back down to a manageable level. But he says conditions on the trail are still rough as of August 10th. His vehicle and others have broken down because of it.
4: Some years are rocky and everything, but this year is as bad overall as it's been.
3: Dunker says that the Island Trails Network is working with the borough and others to get the trail fixed up through the Trail Improvement Project. And back at the parking lot leading to Sultry Creek, Brown says he's hoping Fish and Game might re-up the sockeye limit to 5 now that the creek has hit its escapement goal. But until then, he says the parking lot will likely stay empty. Reporting in Kodiak, I'm Catherine Irving.
2: Shellfish harvesters in Kodiak are being cautioned after high levels of toxins were found in shellfish at South Trident Basin and Mission Beach last week. The Kodiak Area Native Association announced on Friday that blue mussels at both sites contained toxins that are responsible for paralytic shellfish poisoning, or PSP, at levels above the regulatory limit. When the toxin levels in shellfish are above the Food and Drug Administration's regulatory limit of 80 micrograms per 100 grams, then the toxic shellfish can potentially cause PSP in humans who eat them. Symptoms of PSP can include tingling in the lips and fingertips, numbing of the arms and legs, nausea, difficulty breathing, and even death. Anyone with those symptoms should seek medical care by calling 911 or their local clinic immediately. Canada's environmental staff take weekly water samples and test blue mussels at Mission Beach, South Trident Basin on Near Island, and at Fry Point, also known as Sometimes Island. According to the association, last month, blue mussel samples from Mission Beach and South Trident Basin came back with toxins over the regulatory limit for the first time this year. CANA urges caution before eating any species of shellfish around the island, as it is difficult to know how long each individual species will hold toxins in its system. As the Mendenhall River swells with glacial outburst floodwater, hundreds of people living in the suburban valley below spent Tuesday night and Wednesday preparing to evacuate or to hunker down. The National Weather Service predicts the flood will crest today. KTOO's Alex Solomon has the story.
7: On Marion Drive, Ann Lind plans to watch the flood crest from her second-story balcony overlooking the Mendenhall River.
8: I got lawn chairs up there, and we'll just be sitting there, and that's where I've been every year.
7: Lind says her crawl space flooded last year when water leaked through the HESCO barriers and a drainage pipe failed. She says she's staying again this year to protect her property.
8: Because if I wouldn't have stayed last year, I never would have known that I was flooding back there, and the flooding would have been way worse, because within 30 minutes of me calling for help, I had 9 guys and 5 pumps back there.
7: She says she's more confident her home won't flood this time. That's because the U.S. Army Corps of Engineers has placed an industrial-sized pump just beyond her lawn to send water that leaks through the flood wall back over into the river. Although she plans to stay behind with her 17-year-old daughter, she says her other kids and pets will evacuate, heeding the advice of officials. Downstream from Lynn's place, on Meander Way, Locke Brown says he and his wife are optimistic about flood protection this year. Last year, the pair's crawl space and garage flooded.
9: If we had these pumps on the roads sitting here last year, I think we probably wouldn't have had any water in the house.
7: They say they're grateful for the pumps and bolstered flood wall provided by the Army Corps this year, but they're not taking any chances. They say that once the water rises high up on the barriers, they plan to evacuate to a camper they have set up outside of the flood zone. Locke is retired from the U.S. Coast Guard, and his wife still works for the Coast Guard.
9: We've made our living saving people when they know they should have left.
7: So he says the prudent thing is to leave, since there's a possibility that the barriers could fail.
9: It's one of those unknowns. You just, prepare for the worst and hope for the best. So we just, we feel like at this point we're just driftwood. Whatever happens is going to happen, and we're just going to have to deal with it when it's over.
7: Just a few blocks over on G Street, Benson Bullock says he's not too worried. He's patching a pair of waders in his garage, but not for wading through floodwaters.
10: Hopefully, if it's not too crazy, I'll be going fishing tomorrow.
7: He says he got a few inches of water in his garage during the catastrophic flood in 2024, but his house has never flooded. Bullock says he plans to put sandbags in front of the garage before the flood crests.
10: We have stuff moved and cleaned up. Like, we moved my boat, we'll move my wife's truck, and we'll just have my truck here in case we decide to leave.
7: On View Drive, many residents say they're planning to stay to try to protect their property and to look out for their neighbors. View Drive is a forested cul-de-sac that forms a peninsula jutting into the Mendenhall River. It's been hit the hardest by past floods. And for a second year in a row, the street has been left without the protection of the flood wall constructed by the city and borough of Juneau and the Army Corps. Officials have said in the past that the street has porous soil and they doubt the homes could be protected. Mandy Malott lives at the end of the cul-de-sac. She bought the house from a family she babysat when she was growing up in Juneau. It looks over Stroller White Mountain, where her father died in 2005.
11: It's a very spiritual place to us. It's a private place, and we'll do what we can to protect it.
7: She and her family are moving their belongings up onto shelves in their garage. Last year, she worked with her neighbors to have contractors put up their own HESCO barriers around a couple of properties, and she says her home didn't flood. Although a federally sponsored buyout for her home and others on View Drive might be on the table, Malott says she's emotionally tied to the place, and she sees a long-term solution designed by the Army Corps as her best option.
11: That emergency tunnel fix gives us all a lot of hope.
7: She and her family are tribal citizens, and she says she's grateful for the dozens of sandbags that the Central Council of the Tlingit and Haida Indian Tribes of Alaska dropped off on Tuesday. With help from Clarice Larson, I'm Alex Solomon in Juneau.
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12: Warming-induced emissions. I'm Randy Simon, and this is Earthwise, a look at our changing environment. For decades, climate scientists have been warning about the effects of burning fossil fuels on global temperatures. They've been developing increasingly sophisticated climate models that simulate how the atmosphere, oceans, and land will respond under different emission scenarios. But as the world has warmed and the effects of the warming increase, the models have not been taking into account additional sources of emissions that result from that warming. Ecosystems are emitting more greenhouse gases as the planet warms. For example, more carbon dioxide is emitted as wildfires increase. More methane bubbles up as wetlands ferment and permafrost melts. Since 2001, global carbon emissions from wildfires have increased by 60%. In 2020, researchers reported an alarming spike in the concentration of methane in the atmosphere, attributed partly to wetter conditions that are expanding wetlands in Africa and Asia, and partly to warming temperatures, which accelerate the rate at which plants decompose in water. The 2024 Arctic Report Card found that wildfires and permafrost melt have caused the northern tundra to become a source of emissions, whereas they acted as a sink for millennia. These so-called warming-induced emissions are poorly represented or even absent from the most influential climate models, such as those that inform the assessments of the UN Intergovernmental Panel on Climate Change. One thing that is for certain, this information gap in climate models can only make it more difficult for nations to limit the rise in global average temperatures before the consequences are too dire. Earthwise is a production of WAMC. 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

0: 54 degrees in Kodiak this morning. A thick fog has draped itself across Kodiak. Out at the airport, they show they have east winds at 5 miles per hour, and they are down to 1/2 mile of visibility. The Weather Service is calling for a likelihood of rain today and cloudy skies all day.
1: From WHYY in Philadelphia, this is Fresh Air. I'm Tanya Mosley in Los Angeles. Today, actor, playwright, and director Colman Domingo. He's nominated for 2 Emmy Awards this year for 2 very different roles, in the Netflix comedy The Four Seasons and in the final season of HBO's Euphoria. This summer, he also guest hosted Jimmy Kimmel Live for a week, a job he prepared for the way he prepares for everything.
2: The first thing I do is I go into deep research. I went back and looked at old Jack Parr shows.
1: Oh, you went in.
2: Oh, yeah, Johnny Carson. I looked at the greats, and I wanted to figure out how did they do it and what was their style and what would my style be.
1: Domingo also talks about what visibility means for the work he does and the roles he chooses, often complex men like Michael Jackson's father, Joe, in the biopic Michael. Also, classical music critic Lloyd Schwartz reviews Lorraine Hunt Lieberson's album of Handel arias. First News.
3: Live from NPR News in Washington, I'm Louise Schiavone. The Labor Department is reporting wholesale inflation fell last month as price spikes associated with the war with Iran began to recede. The latest producer price index results suggest consumer inflation could begin to decrease in the coming months. NPR's Scott Horsley looks at the details of a seesaw energy situation.
4: Gasoline prices came down a little bit in July, as they did in June, but they are still way up compared to where they were before the war with Iran began. AAA puts the average price of regular gas today at $4.07 a gallon. It's actually been going up again in recent days. And prices could climb further in August unless there's some real progress to get oil moving more normally through the Strait of Hormuz.
3: NPR's Scott Horsley. In Iraq, a major Iran-backed militia has handed its weapons over to the government. NPR's Jane Arraf reports the move is part of an effort to disarm powerful paramilitary groups before U.S. forces withdraw in September.
5: The group, Asab Ahl al-Haq, was once one of the most powerful militias fighting U.S. forces in Iraq. It says it has not attacked U.S. targets since the Iran war began. Iraq's security spokesman, Lieutenant General Saad Man, says the group handed over drones, missiles, and other weapons to government security forces. He tells NPR it's an important step.
6: I think the situation will be better. Nobody will have this opposition against the government, against the will of our society, our community.
5: Several other groups that have been attacking U.S. targets are still refusing to disarm. Jane Arraf, NPR News, Baghdad.
3: The Department of Homeland Security is planning to equip officers from U.S. Immigration and Customs Enforcement with gloves that can deliver electric shocks to people being arrested. NPR's Meg Anderson reports manufacturer Compliant Technology says the gloves are designed for de-escalation.
7: Kenneth Corey, a former New York City police officer, says use of force is like a ladder. Each rung gets more intense. If someone charges at you with a knife, more force might be warranted. He says it's how an agency uses a new tool that matters most.
8: You have to have strong policies that govern its use, and then you have to make sure that your people are being held accountable.
7: But ICE has faced intense scrutiny over its use of force, including multiple fatal shootings. Some immigrant advocates worry those guardrails won't happen at the agency. In a statement, DHS told NPR that ICE is always assessing officer needs to ensure they have the tools to safely make arrests. Meg Anderson, NPR News.
3: Record-breaking heavy rain has caused floods and paralyzed traffic. In Chiba Prefecture in eastern Japan, one person has died. Hundreds of thousands have been told to move to higher ground. Wall Street, the Dow is off 84 points. This is NPR.
9: The idea that life exists on the planets of other stars was once only fanciful science fiction. It's just been 30 years since astronomers have even known for sure that other stars besides the Sun have planets. We now know that there are probably hundreds of billions of these exoplanets in our galaxy. The possibility that some host life is very real. In 2025, a team of American and British astronomers reported that they had found possible evidence of life on an exoplanet 124 light years from Earth, called K2-18b. Finding evidence of life on an exoplanet is hard. Because they are so far away, most can't be directly imaged by a telescope. Instead, astronomers hope to find out whether exoplanets have life by searching for telltale chemical traces in the composition of their atmospheres. When an exoplanet passes in front of its star, some of its light passes through the planet's atmosphere on the way to Earth. Gases in the atmosphere absorb a characteristic pattern of light wavelengths, indicating its chemical composition. Measuring this spectral pattern in the light is difficult, challenging the limits of our technology. The researchers made their measurement for K2-18b using the James Webb Space Telescope. They found spectral evidence that the planet's atmosphere contained two chemicals that, on Earth, are made only by marine algae. Based on other evidence, they also think the planet could have an ocean of liquid water. Both claims are exciting, but controversial. Much further research will be needed to know for sure whether the planet actually hosts life. This moment of science comes from Indiana University, with production support from the Office of the Provost. I'm Yael Cassander.
10: KMXT is supported in part by a grant from Mike Williams, who believes an informed public makes for good citizens.

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1: Live from NPR News in Washington, I'm Louise Schiavone. Conditions aboard the USS Abraham Lincoln, which is deployed in the Middle East, are in hot focus. The aircraft carrier has now logged more than 200 straight days at sea amid reports of dwindling food supplies and overall deteriorating living conditions aboard. Top House Armed Services Committee Democrat Seth Moulton tells NPR's All Things Considered he's unable to verify reports that some sailors have tried to jump overboard, but in general, he's charging the Trump administration has now established a pattern of failing to protect troops in the region.
2: This is the second or third report of the administration ignoring the welfare of our troops. The first coming out of Kuwait, when numerous troops were killed because they were not given adequate protection for Iranian drone attacks. And so this is a continued pattern with this administration. And it lays bare the fact, yet again, that they clearly had no plan going into this war with Iran and have absolutely no clue how to get out of it.
1: Democratic lawmakers are calling for an investigation. Defense Secretary Pete Hegseth says these reports are, quote, completely misrepresented. The U.S. ambassador to Israel is condemning what he calls a horrific act of terror by Israeli settlers against Palestinians. NPR's Daniel Estrin has details.
3: A group of settlers has camped outside Palestinian homes in the village of Kusra for days. One of the homes under siege belongs to a U.S. citizen. Palestinian families have been trapped with restricted access to food and supplies. U.S. Ambassador to Israel Mike Huckabee says the U.S. asked Israeli forces to remove the settlers, whom he called Israeli terrorists. Israeli forces dismantled the settler tent Wednesday, but detained only one Israeli, former mayor of the village, Hani Odeh. He said Thursday the settlers were still there besieging the Palestinian families in the presence of the Israeli army. This comes during a spate of settler attacks and land takeovers. Daniel Estrin, NPR News, Tel Aviv.
1: Wholesale inflation cooled last month. NPR's Scott Horsley has more.
4: Prices at the wholesale level are climbing more slowly now, much like prices at the retail level. A new report from the Labor Department shows wholesale prices in July were up 4.7% from a year ago. That's a smaller annual increase than the 5.5% jump for the 12 months ending in June. Wholesale prices were flat between June and July. The news is likely to be welcomed by inflation fighters at the Federal Reserve, although prices are still climbing faster than the central bank would like. Investors are betting the Fed will feel less pressure to raise interest rates when policymakers meet next month. Still, bond markets are signaling that other interest rates on things like mortgages may go higher. Scott Horsley, NPR News, Washington.
1: Wall Street at this hour, the S&P 500 up 44 points. 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
0: Good morning and welcome to your Island Messenger for Thursday. It is the 13th day of August, the year 2026. The sun rose at 6:30 this morning. It will set again at 9:57, which will give us 15 hours and 27 minutes of glorious daylight, a loss of 4 minutes and 38 seconds compared to yesterday. Our record high temperature for this date was 78 degrees, set in 2007, and our record low was 40, set in 1998. It is currently 54 degrees in Kodiak with a light rain, a rather heavy, foggy mist. And at the airport, they show they have northeast winds at 9 miles per hour, and they are up to 3/4 of 1 mile of visibility. The Weather Service says that rain is likely today with cloudy skies all day, high near 60, east winds 5 or 10. Rain overnight tonight as well, till about 10 a.m. tomorrow morning. Look for an overnight low about 54 with northeast winds to 5. For tomorrow, after 10 a.m., scattered showers after 1 p.m. Cloudy skies tomorrow as well with a high near 65. Northeast winds to 5, becoming completely calm later on. And for Friday night, scattered showers mainly before 7. Mostly cloudy overnight for Friday with a low of 54. Southwest winds to 5. And for Saturday, look for mostly cloudy skies, high near 66. Sunday, showers, high near 58. And for Monday, Tuesday, and Wednesday, just a chance of showers. Well, we are in the midst of a very, very, very, very, very low tide that is about to completely bottom out at 9:14 this morning, just a few minutes from now. That's a minus 1.7-foot tide, pretty significant here in Kodiak. And that'll be followed by a high tide at 3:38 this afternoon, when an 8 1/3-foot tide. Over on the west side, your quite low tide will happen at 9:48 this morning and be minus 3.1 feet in Larsen Bay. And that'll be followed by a high tide at 4:03 this afternoon of 14.5 feet. Mariners, here is your weather forecast for Marmot Island to Sitkanak out to 15 nautical miles. East 20 today and tonight with 6-foot seas. For tomorrow, east 15, becoming variable 10 Friday night. 6-foot seas coming down to 5 feet Friday and Friday night. And then for Saturday, southeast 20 and 4-foot seas. Coming up to southeast 25 on Sunday, look for 8-foot seas on Sunday on our east side. Over in the Shelikof Strait, small craft advisory through tonight with northeast winds at 25 knots and 5-foot seas. For tomorrow, northeast 20 and 5-foot seas subsiding to 3 feet tomorrow afternoon. Friday night, variable 10 and 2-foot seas in the Shelikof. And for Saturday, look for east 15 with seas at 4 feet. Sunday, east 25, seas coming up to 6 feet on Sunday in the Shelikof. Just outside of the city of Kodiak in Chiniak Bay, southeast 10 becoming northeast 10 in the evening, then variable less than 10 later on tonight. Look for 3-foot seas today and 3-foot seas tonight as well. For tomorrow in Chiniak Bay, variable less than 10 and 3-foot seas, coming down to 2 feet Friday night. And on Saturday, south 15, 3-foot seas. For Sunday in Chiniak Bay, southeast 25, seas coming up to 6 feet on Sunday in Chiniak Bay. The Kodiak City Council will be having a regular meeting tonight at 6:30 p.m. in the Kodiak Public Library's multipurpose room. The meeting is open to the public, and you are reminded it will also be broadcast live here on KMXT at 100.1 FM. The meeting will also be web-streamed, and the link for that and the meeting packet is available online at the City of Kodiak's website. If you have any other questions, contact the city clerk at 907-486-8636. Also tonight, the Kodiak Island Borough Assembly will be having a work session in the Borough Assembly Chambers. That will be occurring at 6:30 p.m. and is also open to the public. You can find the meeting packet at the Kodiak Island Borough's website. Contact the Borough Clerk's Office at 907-486-9310 with any questions. And remember, Assembly meetings and Planning and Zoning Commission meetings are live streamed on the Kodiak Island Borough's YouTube channel. Things happening at the library include today's The Creative Corner. That's open from 12 p.m. to 3 p.m. if you're looking for a space to practice your creative writing, watercoloring, or favorite art form. It's a drop-in program open to everybody. And because it's Thursday at 6 p.m., it's the summer movie. And this movie will be the fantastic, amazing movie, Big Trouble in Little China, rated PG. Starts at 6 p.m. at the library tonight.
7: This is the Alaska Department of Fish and Game with Kodiak Commercial Salmon Fishery Advisory Announcement Number 33. This announcement was issued at 10 a.m. August 12th. There will be a 48-hour extension to the current commercial salmon fishing period from 9 p.m. Wednesday, August 12th to 9 p.m. Friday, August 14th in the following areas. The Cape Alitak, Humpy Deadman, Alitak Bay, Mosher Bay, and Olga Bay sections of the Alitak District. The Seven Rivers, Two-Headed, and Sitkalitik sections of the Eastside Kodiak District. The Northeast Kodiak District. And the northwest Afognak and southeast Afognak sections of the Afognak District. The Spiriton Bay Special Harvest Area, Telrad Cove, will close to commercial salmon fishing at 9 p.m. Thursday, August 13th. As previously announced, the following areas are currently scheduled to close at 9 p.m. Thursday, August 13th. The Outer Karlik, Outer Iqaluit, Halibut Bay, and Sturgeon sections of the southwest Kodiak District. The northwest Kodiak District, except the Anton Larsen Bay, Sheraton Bay, and Kajuyak Bay sections remain closed, and the southwest Afognak section of the Afognak District. Fishermen are reminded that in the Kodiak area, including the mainline district, until further notice, Chinook salmon 28 inches or greater in length may not be retained by purse gear in the commercial fishery and must be returned to the water unharmed. Cost recovery fisheries have begun in the Katoy Bay Special Harvest Area. Fishing opportunities in the Duck Bay, Ijuit Bay, Inner Katoy Bay, and Outer Katoy Bay sections will be dependent on the ability to meet KRAA cost recovery needs, and all cost recovery information can be obtained by calling 486-6559. Closed waters are shown on the Kodiak area salmon statistical chart and detailed in the commercial salmon fishing regulations. Statistical charts, harvest strategies, and commercial salmon fishing regulations are available at the Kodiak Fish and Game Office. Recent salmon fishery information may be obtained by calling the department's 24-hour recorder phone at 486-4559.
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0: 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I'm Terry Haynes.
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0: Crab populations in the Bering Sea are struggling, and researchers say climate change is a big cause. A new tool described in a study published on Monday will help researchers predict one of climate change's biggest threats to crabs, ocean acidity. As KMXT's Catherine Irving reports, the study's authors hope their work can help crabbers and fishery managers.
3: The study was published earlier this month in the Journal of Geophysical Research Oceans. Darren Pilcher is the study's lead author and an oceanographer at the University of Washington. He says he started the study because of requests from fisheries stakeholders. The ocean absorbs a quarter of our carbon emissions, which make the water more acidic when the two mix. Acidic conditions are harmful for many different animals. Pilcher says that's especially true for shellfish, like crabs.
4: They can eat more, and that kind of helps a little bit. But that only helps to a certain point. And in fact, in some of the previous experiments with red king crab, like if you lower the pH to a value of 7.5, the crab just die.
3: Scientists have pointed to factors from climate change, like ocean acidification, as the reason the number of Bristol Bay red king crabs has plummeted in recent years. Jamie Goen is the executive director of Alaska Bering Sea Crabbers, a nonprofit trade association. She says that other species, like snow crab, have also tanked.
5: When I started this job 8 years ago, we had 60 vessels in the fleet, but obviously with the collapse of snow crab and the closure of red king crab, we're down to 40 active vessels right now.
3: Pilcher and his team wanted to help the fishery by creating a tool that could forecast acidity in the Bering Sea. Ocean acidity doesn't exist in a vacuum, so the first step was to make a computer model of the entire Bering Sea, recreating the water conditions at any given time. They put a lot of existing data into their model on ocean conditions over time, measuring things like temperature, currents, and distribution of phytoplankton. Then they added in ocean acidity data collected from the region and tested their new tool by having it forecast the acidity of the Bering Sea over a roughly 40-year period. They compared that forecast to what actually happened each year. Pilcher says they also compared their new tool to a simple baseline model, which predicts that conditions at the beginning of the year will stay the same throughout the year.
4: It's actually a really good forecast for the ocean because the ocean doesn't really change that quickly.
3: They tested both models for both the bottom and surface of the ocean. Pilcher found that they were both equally good at predicting acidity at the bottom of the ocean, but he says their new model did a lot better at predicting surface temperatures than the baseline one.
4: They kind of make sense because the bottom waters, especially during the summer, are more cut off from the atmosphere, whereas, of course, the surface is still very connected to the atmosphere and is responding to it on a quicker time frame.
3: Pilcher says he hopes the information from their experiment and his new model can inform future management.
4: So we could say, hey, this is what we're predicting for the upcoming summer so that we can give everybody a little bit advance notice if there are, say, worse acidification conditions.
3: He says they have also discussed partnering with a new king crab mariculture project happening on St. Paul Island. The plan is to raise baby Bristol Bay red king crabs in a lab and release them back into Bristol Bay when they reach a certain size. But because juvenile crabs are more vulnerable to ocean acidity than adults, Goen says Pilcher's model could provide important data.
5: Where I could see an immediate benefit is, you know, knowing, are those waters going to be unusually acidic or higher temperatures in a given year? And then maybe that's not the best year to put some brood stock back into Bristol Bay.
3: Goen says she hopes for more research on the changing ocean chemistry in the Bering Sea so fishermen can make informed decisions. But for now, she says Pilcher's results are very promising. Reporting in Kodiak, I'm Catherine Irving.
6: The Alaska Fisheries Report is brought to you in part by the Alaska Marine Safety Education Association, providing U.S. Coast Guard accepted hands-on safety training for all of Alaska's fishermen and their families. AMSEA at amse.org or 907-747-3287.
0: U.S. Senator Lisa Murkowski has introduced a bill that would allow federal fishery managers to start analyzing the DNA collected in ocean waters to help inform their decisions. The Alaska Beacon reports that Murkowski's office announced the legislation known as the Fisheries Science Modernization Act on Thursday, August 6th. It would establish a National Oceanic and Atmospheric Administration pilot program for using environmental DNA, known as eDNA, to assess fishery stocks. It would also require NOAA to develop an agency-wide eDNA implementation plan and direct the agency to routinely collect eDNA samples and integrate that form of surveillance into its fisheries research and ecosystem monitoring. The bill has bipartisan support, and Senator Dan Sullivan, a fellow Alaska Republican, is a co-sponsor. Surveillance by eDNA detects the presence of species by analyzing fragments of genetic material left in environmental settings like water or soil, and it is considered a useful emerging tool for fisheries science. The measure comes as cuts by the Trump administration, including mass firings and a federal shutdown, have reduced NOAA fisheries science capabilities.
2: Support for the Alaska Fisheries Report is provided by the Stosh and Claudia Anderson Fund. In recognition of the fishing industry, which provides more than 50,000 Alaskan jobs from a renewable source.
0: Invasive European green crabs have swelled in population across southern southeast Alaska since they were first detected in the region 4 years ago. In response, Ketchikan's local tribe recently petitioned the state to open a green crab sport fishery to help manage the invasive's spread. The request was denied, citing a lack of evidence that the invasive species has contributed to environmental changes. KRBD's Hunter Morrison reports.
7: The Ketchikan Indian community submitted the emergency petition to the state's Board of Fisheries in March, asking to reclassify European green crabs from a Class A to a Class B banned invasive species. This change would allow anybody to transport dead European green crabs for harvest or consumption. Currently, the invasive can only be possessed or transported for scientific or educational purposes by those with a special permit.
8: This isn't an issue that's going anywhere, and it seems to be largely ignored throughout much of the state.
7: That's Emily Halsell, a fisheries and wildlife biologist with Ketchikan's tribal government. She's leading a green crab monitoring and removal program, which officially kicked off last fall. The tribe has removed about 1,500 green crabs from Ketchikan beaches so far this year. In its petition to the state, the tribe cites the species' damaging impacts to the local ecosystem and economy. The adaptive critter can burrow and destroy eelgrass beds, which are nurseries for native species like Dungeness crabs and juvenile salmon. They can also compete with native crab species for the same resources. The tribe says, quote, "Continued colonization of green crabs into Alaska's marine habitats carries an inevitable and profound risk of disrupting local fisheries." Halsell says European green crabs are one of the top 100 invasive species in the world.
8: So when these crabs come up and they tear up this critical marine habitat, there's cascading population effects, not to mention just abiotic impacts on our coastline in terms of erosion.
7: Despite the name, the species isn't always green. It's identified by three bumps between the eyes and five spines on either side. It was first detected in Alaska in 2022 on Annette Island, south of Ketchikan. They've since reached Edelin Island, south of Wrangell, and the number of green crabs detected has increased. Last year, the Metlakatla Indian community trapped over 40,000 of them on Annette Island, a large increase from the prior year. That could be in part to the reproductive potential of female green crabs. Halsell says they can reproduce 2 or 3 times a year and can lay up to 180,000 eggs each time. Other states on the West Coast have taken measures to protect the shellfish industry from the invasive. Washington has earmarked state funds for green crab management efforts. And in Oregon, you can harvest 35 a day with a permit. Halsell believes a change in how the crab is classified in Alaska and opening a sport fishery for them could help better manage their spread. She says right now, they can only be turned into compost by people who hold a special scientific permit.
8: Until we can come up with a more useful way to process these crabs and turn them into like a natural resource, I just can't imagine too many people being inclined to go through the process. So I'm trying to lessen those restrictions to make it easier for the general public to trap and use crabs.
7: Alaska's Fish and Game Commissioner Doug Vincent Lang, who denied the petition, says the state is determining how to best manage the invasive. They want to know more about the species distribution and how it impacts the environment before any changes are made. In the meantime, Vincent Lang says the state is looking at other options.
9: Before we get into a creation of a control program, we have a lot to learn just on how much impact there is, whether there's a cost-benefit in trying to control the expansion. And if we control the expansion, how do we do that in a manner that doesn't impact species that have commercial and economic value in the state?
7: According to a letter from the commissioner's office, the department, quote, does not believe there is food value in European green crabs due to their diminutive size, end quote. The letter also states a lack of evidence that the invasive has contributed to changes in eelgrass habitat or caused changes in fishery populations. Despite denying the request, Vincent Lang says he is concerned about the invasive species in Alaska. He also applauds the tribe for submitting the petition, but he says the department needs more time to discuss a potential green crab fishery with locals.
9: I'm not opposed to the concept. I just think it needs to be fleshed out a little bit more, and I think it needs to be, you know, what does a fishery look like? What are the gear types that would be allowed, and what would happen with incidental harvest?
7: The commissioner's letter says fish and game emergencies are rarely found to exist. Regulations for Southeast Alaska won't be discussed by the region's Board of Fisheries until they meet again in 2028. Halsell, with Ketchikan's tribe, believes green crab management efforts need to be addressed sooner than that. Although she understands the state's concerns, she says green crabs are not going away, and they're making their way north.
8: So I'm trying to really impress upon people that this is something that concerns all of us, and we should all be on board with trying to keep them from absolutely decimating our environment. Because we're Alaskans, and we love our coasts, and we love our natural resources, and this is something that's going to affect all of us.
7: Halsell believes Alaska's invasive species department is understaffed and underfunded, and says more needs to be done on the state level to manage European green crabs. Currently, the state helps with trapping programs and works with other states to research the issue. Halsell hopes to petition the governor to declare a state of emergency for European green crabs. She says that could bring more state money to manage the invasive species. Reporting in Ketchikan, I'm Hunter Morrison.
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10: Here's today's edition of Health in a Heartbeat, a common trope reinforced by Hollywood depictions of older adults, said they start to lose their mental sharpness as they enter their golden years. A recent study by University of Texas brain researchers, however, throws that idea on its head. While we can lose mental acuity in our later years, that doesn't mean it's always true. In fact, the scientists note the opposite can happen. Cognitive abilities can continue to improve throughout life.
11: Over the course of 3 years, the study tracked about 4,000 people, ages 19 to 94. Participants were asked to complete brief training activities that required no more than 15 minutes daily. Researchers measured individuals in areas representing clarity, emotional balance, and connectedness to people and purpose. The findings undermined the cliche of doddering older adults whose advanced years come with a diminished mind. The investigation shows some individuals improved their brain function even into their 80s. And better performance was not tied to their age, gender, or education. Researchers say neuroplasticity is associated with self-agency. That means staying engaged in life, continuing to learn, reading, and remaining socially connected. Now, this isn't to say that keeping an active brain guarantees the organ's long-term health. Many factors affect our health generally, and our brains especially. They include our genetics and our habits, like diet and level of physical activity. In a sense, the brain is like a muscle. We exercise to keep the body toned. The brain also requires our own participation in its continued health. It's best to keep that in mind as we age. This edition of Health in a Heartbeat is brought to you by University of Florida Health, committed to advancing excellence in patient care, research, and education, and by WUFTFM. For more information or to subscribe to our weekly e-newsletter, please visit our website, heartbeatradio.org.
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13: 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Warren and the Rudiment. 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
0: Welcome to Soul Breakfast, and we're having nothing but new releases this morning. All this music has come out recently, including this by Akibe Shakedown, and this by the Bamboos.

along with Aiden DeLeon. That was the Polyrhythmics. This is from a brand new album from Parlor Greens.

brand new from Leon Bridges. We have time for one more brand new song. This just came out from Maceo Parker.

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1: It's almost intuitive, really, when we listen to music, to think that the composer's writing a kind of autobiography. That whatever was the prevailing mood in the composer's life at the time, that must be reflected in the music. Igor Stravinsky wrote this fairly upbeat music during a series of tragic losses. His daughter, his wife, and his mother all died in quick succession. From APM American Public Media, this is Performance Today. I'm Valerie Kaler. But Stravinsky later said, quote, "I did not seek to overcome my grief by expressing it in music. A listener looking for that will come away empty." Coming up, Stravinsky's non-autobiographical Symphony in C. Also this hour, Music for Seven by Maurice Ravel. Right now, here's one of his most delicate pieces for solo piano. Oiseau Triste, Sad Birds, in the hands of pianist Beatrice Rana.

Beatrice Rana played Oiseau Triste, Sad Birds, written by Maurice Ravel in 1904. Just ahead, a piece he wrote the very next year, a commissioned showpiece for harp. From APM, American Public Media, this is Performance Today. I'm Valerie Kaler. Glad to have you along for today's musical adventures and discoveries. This hour's adventures take us through light and darkness and pretty much everything in between. Ahead, we'll hear a relatively sunny symphony written during one of the cloudiest points of the composer's life, and a tribute to a dancer's brief incandescent existence. Right now, it's music from French composer Maurice Ravel. His Introduction and Allegro has been described as sunlit. I'll extend that metaphor and suggest that perhaps it's the kind of sun that pokes its head out after a summer rainstorm. Everything's kind of gray and murky, and then light and warmth pierce the clouds and things seem to almost sparkle. Dappled light through the trees, still dripping with the warm rain of spring. The Caroga Arts Ensemble and Casa Quartet teamed up for this performance at the Cooperstown Summer Music Festival in Cooperstown, New York. Maurice Ravel's Introduction and Allegro.

Sunlight sparkling after rain, perhaps? Maurice Ravel's Introduction and Allegro. We heard the Casa Quartet and the Quiroga Arts Ensemble at the Cooperstown Summer Music Festival in Cooperstown, New York. In just a moment, the exotic woman of Mambo. 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

We're about to hear music for solo piano written by Gabriela Ortiz, our 2026 PT Classical Woman of the Year. Music called Su Mui Ke. Ortiz named it after one of the first burlesque dancers in Mexico, Su Mui Ke. In the late 1940s, she acted and danced in several Mexican films and was in high demand in local theaters and cabarets. This was during the golden age of Mexican cinema, when dancers were often featured in film, dancing the mambo. Su Mui Ke had a vibrant but very brief life. She died at the age of 22. I find it fitting that this piece is also vibrant but incredibly short, just 4 minutes long. Su Mui Ke, La Exótica del Mambo by Gabriela Ortiz. Noelia Rodiles at the piano in concert in Madrid.

Su Mui Ke, La Exotica del Mambo, The Exotic Woman of Mambo, a short piece by Gabriela Ortiz about a 20th century actress and dancer named Su Mui Ke. This is one of several pieces Ortiz has written over the years about mambo dancers. We heard the piece played by pianist Noelia Rodiles in concert at the headquarters of the Fundación Juan March in Madrid, Spain. Gabriela Ortiz, by the way, our 2026 PT Classical Woman of the Year. We'll continue to explore her vast catalog of works and celebrate her contributions to the classical scene all year long. In a moment, you probably think this song is about him, don't you? This is Performance Today from APM.

It's always tempting when we listen to music to think the composer is writing a kind of autobiography, that whatever the prevailing mood in that composer's life was at the time, that somehow must be reflected in the music. Igor Stravinsky wrote the music we're about to hear during what he called the unhappiest period of my life. His daughter had died of tuberculosis. 3 months later, his wife died. And 3 months after that, his mother passed away. Plus, Stravinsky himself was terribly sick with tuberculosis. He wrote about what he was going through. Quote, "It is no exaggeration to say that during those weeks, I was only able to continue my life by working on this symphony. But I did not seek to overcome my grief by expressing it in music. A listener looking for that will come away empty." So while coping with the loss of three close members of his family, Igor Stravinsky wrote music that he says is just music. It's not about what he was feeling or experiencing at the time. Food for thought while we listen to it from a concert at the Aspen Music Festival in Aspen, Colorado. Vasily Petrenko conducting the Aspen Festival Orchestra in the Symphony in C Major by Igor Stravinsky.

Igor Stravinsky wrote that music during what he called the unhappiest period of his life. His daughter died of tuberculosis, then his wife died 3 months later. Stravinsky himself got tuberculosis and was quarantined. He went on to full recovery. But 3 months after that, his mother passed away as well. Despite all of that, Stravinsky insisted that the music he wrote while he was going through tremendous personal upheaval was not an expression of his grief. The Symphony in C Major by Stravinsky. We heard it from a concert at the Aspen Music Festival and School in Aspen, Colorado. Conductor Vasily Petrenko led the Aspen Festival Orchestra. It's interesting that Stravinsky said writing that piece helped him survive that difficult time, but that the music itself is just music, not an expression of his sadness. What do you think? And what did you hear in that piece? A heartfelt cry of grief or just interesting, abstract music? We're always glad to hear your thoughts. 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

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This is KMXT Kodiak, your public radio station here in Kodiak, Alaska, where it is 55 degrees. Light rain is falling through the foggy mist. At the airport, they are now up to 1 mile of visibility, and they have east winds at 7 miles per hour. Look for cloudy skies for the rest of the day with a likelihood of rain.

0: Violinist James Ennis is captivated by the beginning of the violin concerto by Jean Sibelius, but he's hesitant to ascribe his own particular meaning to it.
1: There is, to me, a certain emotional landscape of that opening that, I mean, people, since it was written, have tried to find ways of describing it that ultimately, I think, say more about the person making the description than they say about the music itself. We're all sort of dancing around what that music makes us feel.
0: From APM, American Public Media, this is Performance Today. I'm Valerie Kaler. James Ennis and the Minnesota Orchestra played the Sibelius Violin Concerto this hour on PT. James Ennis recorded that Sibelius Concerto with the Bergen Philharmonic a couple years ago. In fact, the entire album featured music by Sibelius for violin and orchestra. Here's a sample, the Humoresque No. 3 from a set Sibelius published as his Opus 87. Edward Gardner conducts the Bergen Philharmonic Orchestra with violinist James Ennis out in front.

Jean Sibelius was a violinist himself, seriously considered a career as a professional, even auditioned for the Vienna Philharmonic, but he did not make the cut. He turned his attentions to writing music. That was his Humoresque No. 3 with James Ennis and the Bergen Philharmonic. More from Ennis and Sibelius ahead this hour.

From APM American Public Media, this is Performance Today, taking you to concerts around the world. I'm Valerie Kaler. Ach, was ist doch unser Leben? Ah, what indeed is our life? Well, according to the band Kansas, all we are is dust in the wind. Simon and Garfunkel sang about a time of innocence and being left with only a photograph to preserve a memory. And Joni Mitchell said, we are captive on a carousel of time. We can't return. We can only look behind from where we came and go round and round and round in a circle game. Each generation watches the next take its place with all the joy and sorrow that endless cycle brings. That phrase I started with, ach, was ist doch unser Leben, comes from a hymn by 17th century Lutheran pastor Martin Schaller. It starts with, ah, what is our life, and continues with more existential questions. What is our time? What is our piety? What good is money? What good is status and position? The answer to all his questions, more or less, all of that is nothing. An illusion. And even if it does exist, it'll be gone soon anyway, because death. I bet he was fun at parties. Johann Sebastian Bach used a couple hymns by Martin Schaller in his own compositions, but he works his Bachian magic, taking what is somber and ineluctable and infusing it with light and sublime beauty. The chorale prelude we're about to hear gives voice to both the serious and the sublime. Here, cellist Clive Greensmith and pianist Anna Petrova with Ach, was ist doch unser Leben? Ah, what is this life? By J.S. Bach.

Ah, what is this life? A chorale prelude by J.S. Bach, originally written for solo organ early in the 18th century. About two centuries later, Zoltán Kodály created a set of transcriptions of three Bach preludes for cello and piano. We heard the first of that set, played by cellist Clive Greensmith and pianist Anna Petrova, from a concert in Geneva, New York, part of the Geneva Music Festival. In a moment, riffing on Franz Liszt. 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

When pianist Hazel Scott was a teenager performing in clubs, she combined her formal classical training with her unrivaled jazz chops. Scott would begin by playing a famous piano piece and then quickly veer off into a virtuosic jazzy improvisation. She called it Swingin' the Classics. Scott's improvisations were different every single night, of course, but she made one recording of a handful of improvisations in the 1940s. That album captivated pianist Michelle Kahn, who really wanted to share the pieces with audiences everywhere. Michelle Kahn received permission from Scott's son to have transcriptions made of the improvisations. So, this is Michelle Kahn's take on Hazel Scott's improvisation on the Hungarian Rhapsody No. 2 by Franz Liszt. Simply put, here's pianist Michelle Kahn having a whole lot of fun in the PT studio.

0: Michelle Kahn at the piano in our big room, the Maude Moon Weyerhaeuser Music Studio, playing an improvisation on Franz Liszt's Hungarian Rhapsody No. 2 by pianist Hazel Scott. Wesley Ducote made that transcription for Michelle Kahn, with permission from Hazel Scott's son. In recent years, Michelle Kahn has been performing several of Hazel Scott's improvisations in concert. She says even though they sound fun, they are incredibly difficult. Trying to match Hazel Scott's skill level on the stride pattern is nearly impossible. Scott's left hand flew through that bass line with ease. Still, Kahn loves the freedom she feels when she plays them.
1: You know, as much as this is not my improv, it's still my interpretation on it. I'm still able to put a little of my own stamp on it, which for me is, again, so fun and so validating. It was so much fun to learn these, so much fun to play them, and there's so much humor in them.
0: Michelle Kahn currently working on an album of Hazel Scott's classical improvisations. Always looking forward to hearing more from Michelle Kahn. In a moment, an unassuming masterpiece. 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

0: It is inspiring. It's beautiful. It's utterly captivating. Some call it genius. And violinist James Ennis says there's so much more to the Violin Concerto by Jean Sibelius.
1: Sometimes pieces that are so immediately ingratiating, they sometimes don't get the respect they always deserve for just the quality of how well they're crafted. Sibelius was not just, touched by God with all this inspiration. It's like, no, he was really, really, really good at it too, and worked extremely hard and really meticulously to create something that doesn't sound like anything else. I mean, it's a piece that is, in basic ways, it's very exciting. The atmosphere that's created at the beginning of the first movement is, I think, once you hear it, you never forget hearing it. That's pretty special.
0: For over a century, people have ascribed meaning to that special opening. Ennis told me that those interpretations often say more about the person doing the interpreting than they do about the actual music and the markings on the page.
1: The violinist's entrance, which is sometimes played like this, lonely whisper in the windswept snowy plains, is not written that way at all. It's a mezzo forte, which is a very unusual dynamic for, I mean, to specify something by definition as being, medium is is a risky move, but there's something to it because the violinist is a narrator from the very beginning that is not whispering you and daring you to listen, and also not shouting at you. It is presenting something, and that often, when you think about it in terms of speech, that often is the most compelling way to get people to listen, is you don't make a scene, you don't make a show, you just simply make it available. And the interest of the subject is what brings people in.
0: As the violinist narrates, Ennis says the structure of the first movement feels like a conversation, as if someone is about to divulge something important. They may not know exactly how to say it, or even if they actually want to tell you, but they're going to tell you anyway. Let's go now to a concert in Minneapolis. James Ennis is inviting us in and sharing an important story with the Minnesota Orchestra, the Violin Concerto by Jean Sibelius.

0: from a concert in Minneapolis, Minnesota. That was the Violin Concerto by Jean Sibelius. James Ennis played solo violin, and Thomas Sundergaard led the Minnesota Orchestra during their annual Nordic Soundscapes Festival. When James Ennis was starting out in his career, he got a bit of advice from his first manager, who told him he's not going to please everyone, and that he just needed to remain true to himself. The audience would appreciate honesty and commitment more than anything else.
1: He made a funny comment about if 51% of the audience loves it and 49% doesn't, it's a success. And if 49% loves it and 51% doesn't, it's a failure. And you know, I think that there is, in a way, a certain comfort to that, knowing that you just have to take a leap of faith as a performer and say, this is what I'm trying to say to you. I think this is meaningful, and I hope you do too.
0: I'm guessing that James Ennis would have received a 51% or higher approval rating for that concert at Orchestra Hall in Minneapolis. If you want to revisit that warm, engaging performance by James Ennis and the Minnesota Orchestra, swing by the PT page online sometime in the next month. Each daily episode is archived for 30 days after broadcast as on-demand audio. 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

0: It is nearly 12 o'clock and time for the KMXT Midday Report. Thank you for listening to KMXT, broadcasting on 100.1 FM. It is your public radio station here in beautiful downtown Kodiak, Alaska, where it is currently 55 degrees. A light rain continues to fall through the foggy mist. They continue to have just 1 mile of visibility at the airport, and they have east winds at 7 miles per hour there. Rain is likely for the rest of the day, overnight too, till about 10 a.m. tomorrow, followed by scattered showers. Look for cloudy skies throughout the period, light easterly winds turning to the northeast tonight, and finally petering out completely tomorrow. Coming up on the Midday Report, Kodiak College has named its next leader. And a persnickety rodent has been fooling with the four-wheelers and dirt bikes at Sultry Cove's Trail. Plus an interview with Matt Halala, candidate for governor. Those stories and more after national headlines.
1: Live from NPR News in Washington, I'm Louise Schiavone. Conditions aboard the USS Abraham Lincoln deployed in the Middle East are in hot focus as the aircraft carrier has now logged more than 200 straight days at sea amid reports of dwindling food supplies and overall deteriorating living conditions aboard. Democrats have not been able to confirm reports that some sailors have tried to jump overboard and they want an investigation. Defense Secretary Pete Hegseth, meanwhile, speaking today at a conference in Panama, told journalists the reports are not accurate.
2: Completely misrepresented. Listen, we make sure that every ship, every crew, every captain has everything we can provide them at every single moment. Some deployments are longer than others.
1: About 5,000 sailors are aboard. As midterm elections approach, some swing voters might not be quick to reject socialist political candidates. NPR's Ashley Lopez observed two online focus groups of Nevada voters, where most said they would not think negatively of a candidate that is labeled socialist.
3: The focus groups were made up of 12 voters with mixed political affiliations who supported Joe Biden in 2020 and then President Trump in 2024. 10 of those voters who participated under the condition their last name would not be used said they would not automatically dismiss a candidate who was labeled a socialist. Melody was one of them.
4: I mean, I think that they're at least looking at ways to make sure that everybody is taken care of.
3: According to the Pew Research Center, a third of Democrats view Democratic Socialist candidates positively, and a plurality of all Americans say they neither like nor dislike Democratic Socialists. Ashley Lopez, NPR News.
1: The Kennedy Center Board has, for a second time, voted to close down the main campus of the arts complex for a 2-year renovation, 3 months after a federal judge blocked a similar plan. The board is also trying to put President Trump's name back on the building, and NPR's Anastasia Siulkis reports.
5: The board is chaired by President Trump and filled mostly with Trump allies. They voted again to close the center's main facilities for a $250 million renovation. The plan's approved by the board includes structural repairs, new marble floors, and nearly $12 million in acoustical improvements. The board plans to keep a campus addition called The Reach open for limited programming and as a memorial to JFK. The board also voted to test the federal judge's previous ruling to remove Trump's name from the center. Their plan now is to add an inscription saying that the center has been, quote, restored and renovated by President Donald J. Trump. The board's plans still need to be approved by the federal judge. Anastasia Tsoukas, NPR News.
1: On Wall Street approaching the close, the Dow was up 69, the Nasdaq up 214 points, the S&P 500 gained 50. 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
6: 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For an appointment or more information, 481-2400.
0: For KMXT News, I'm Terry Haynes. Kodiak College has named its next leader after being under the leadership of an interim director for the past few months. Sam Hurt, originally from Fairbanks, will take over as the director of the college, effective on January 4th, 2027. Interim director Jackie Kaysen made the announcement of Hurt's appointment on August 12th in an email she sent to University of Alaska Anchorage students and staff. Hurt was one of three finalists being considered by the university to lead Kodiak College earlier this summer. He also attended a community forum in June hosted at the college during his visit to the island. According to his resume, Hurt has roughly 15 years of experience as a college instructor at various lower 48 universities, including Auburn and Purdue Global, an online university. Hurt is currently working as the interim provost at Southern Virginia University. He's expected to relocate to Kodiak by the beginning of next year. In the meantime, Kaysen said via email that she will continue working as the interim director of Kodiak College through the fall semester, which begins later this month. Four-wheelers and dirt bikes braving Kodiak's Saltery Cove Trail this summer faced an unexpected obstacle. Trail users have recently faced thousands of dollars of vehicle damage, which were partly caused by a furry culprit. As KMXT's Catherine Irving reports, a new solution to fix the trail is on the way.
7: There are just three trucks at the dirt parking lot for Saltery Cove Road, around 25 miles south of Kodiak, on a Monday afternoon in early August.
8: Five bears on the river today, and the horses are always coming by and saying hi.
7: One of the three trucks parked on that Monday belongs to Mike Brown. He owns and runs Salty Fly Safaris, a guided fishing company in Kodiak. A month earlier, he says the same parking lot was packed full of trucks unloading four-wheelers and dirt bikes as guided tours and local fishermen hit Saltery Creek to fish for sockeye salmon. But then, the Alaska Department of Fish and Game reduced the daily sockeye limit at Saltery Creek from 5 to 2 fish because of low returns. Brown says that with the 30-minute drive on the highway from town and the hour-and-a-half four-wheeler ride on the trail to get to the creek, it's not worth it anymore for most people to make the trip.
8: Well, now that it's down to 2 fish, you'll see almost nobody out here.
7: The reduced bag limit isn't the only thing keeping people off the trail to Saltery this summer. The trail has also been plagued with issues. The biggest, a massive pond on the south end of the trail. Brown says it's racked up quite the casualty list.
8: It was 4 feet deep. It drowned a bunch of machines. One weekend, they were just scattered all over the place trying to get through it.
7: Ralph Aguero is another Kodiak fishing guide who leads tours on Saltery Creek. He says the damage has been hurting his fellow guides' wallets.
9: That's thousands of dollars of damage. Labor is very costly. And as a business, we can't afford that cost.
7: So what caused such record high waters and thousands of dollars in damage?
10: Beavers present a unique set of challenges.
7: Bill Dunker is an area biologist with the Alaska Department of Fish and Game in Kodiak. Beavers were introduced to Kodiak for the first time in 1925. And since then, Dunker says they've spread all over the archipelago.
10: I'm just looking at the map trying to think where we haven't run into them. But yeah, they're pretty extensive. They've done very well for themselves here in Kodiak.
7: He says the beavers are an ongoing problem on the Saltery Cove Trail. They have an innate instinct to dam up running water, creating ponds that protect their lodges from predators. Dunker says that previously, locals and guides took charge of handling the problem, either by removing dams or getting permits to trap the beavers. But he says that's a short-term solution.
10: It doesn't take long for dispersing juveniles from other lodge complexes throughout the area to move into those unoccupied home ranges and pick up where the last guy left off.
7: Dunker went out on the trail at the beginning of August to set up a more permanent solution. Using some extra grant funding from a state project to improve the Saltery Cove trail system, he put in what are known as water control structures at the site of the dam. The structures are made up of a large pipe running through the dam and a cage at one end. The pipe is set up at a certain height to make sure the water level doesn't get too high, and the cage protects it from beavers. Dunker says it's been a balancing act getting the structures to work. When he installed the first one, the beavers went and built a dam somewhere else instead. So he says he had to install a second one with a slightly higher position, so the beavers still had a pond they were satisfied with.
10: It's a bit of a negotiation with them to some degree or another.
7: Brown with Salty Fly Safaris says the structures are working so far. The pond is back down to a manageable level. But he says conditions on the trail are still rough as of August 10th. His vehicle and others have broken down because of it.
8: Some years are rocky and everything, but this year is as bad overall as it's been.
7: Dunker says that the Island Trails Network is working with the Kodiak Island Borough and others to get the trail fixed up. And 2 days after I spoke to Brown from Salty Fly Safaris, Fish and Game restored the limit on Salter Creek back to 5 fish, meaning that soon that dirt parking lot might be full once again. Reporting in Kodiak, I'm Catherine Irving.
0: Voting in Alaska's primary continues through Tuesday, and today we have another in Alaska Public Media's series of interviews with gubernatorial hopefuls. Republican Matt Halala is a foot and ankle surgeon and until last year led the Alaska State Medical Board. He's been a Republican donor for years, and this year, instead of donating to other candidates, he's betting on himself. He dumped $1.5 million into his own campaign for governor. It's his first try at winning elected office, but he told Alaska Public Media's Eric Stone his unconventional background could prove useful in Juneau.
11: Now, being a foot and ankle surgeon for all these years has been very helpful. You know, when you go in the operating room, you're the captain of the ship, you can't tolerate gridlock and delay. You have to have backup plans, everything, and you're ultimately responsible. So that's how that's somewhat relevant. Now, really, it's my business background that I think I will be able to lend and leverage. And it's about uniting or unifying warring factions. That's kind of been a, well, not kind of, it's been a big part of what I've done for the last 25 to 30 years in different business operations. That, you know, the coming together in person, getting these people to agree, close the door, we're not leaving until we can flesh out an agreement. These are the kinds of things that are a norm in business, and they're not a norm in government. So that's what I have to offer there.
12: The Department of Health has the largest budget of any state department. I believe it's over $3 billion. And I'm curious, you know, given your decades as a medical provider and in the, you know, the medical industry, I'm curious how you would approach health care and, you know, the Department of Health.
11: Yep. As you say, I was in the healthcare industry for 25, 30 years here in Alaska as a provider, as a clinic owner, and surgery center operations, et cetera. And then I also went and got an MBA with an emphasis in the economics and business of healthcare. And I'll tell you that I have no easy answers for anyone that say, what can we do to solve healthcare? The Medicaid situation largely is a result of the Medicaid expansion that Governor Walker was, you know, the primary mover on. And at the time, many people felt like it was a good idea because it was going to be like 95% paid for by the feds for like 7 or 8 years. Well, eventually those 7 or 8 years go away. And even though the feds are paying a lion's share, that smaller percentage is still hundreds and hundreds of millions of dollars.
12: So are you saying that the state should roll back the Medicaid expansion, or at least, you know, substantially cut it back?
11: Ideally, yes.
12: I wanted to talk about your time on the medical board, which I believe is your only foray into government so far. Last year, in March, the board asked the legislature to restrict hormonal and surgical treatment of gender dysphoria in minors. And then later, I believe in August, you proposed banning it via regulation. And I'm curious how you would approach this issue as governor, what Alaskans can expect on this front if you're elected governor.
11: That's a good question. And, you know, just to clarify, the regulation change that I drafted did get, we did get it passed unanimously by the board. And it was strongly felt that that was in, the initiative in protecting children. This was for individuals under 18. And much to our disappointment, even though we passed it unanimously at the medical board level, it went to the Department of Law, and it's been, as you're pointing out, over a year without implementation. We know what the transgendering of minors, it is a harmful thing. It never did reduce suicidal ideation. It didn't solve anything. Now we have lots of lawsuits that and awards being awarded to these victims that were, you know, had mastectomies at 15, all these egregious things. And about 30-ish states have implemented statute in that regard, but we could not get our legislature to act. So that's why we did it in regulation.
12: I want to talk about another topic. Yep. You've put a lot of money into your own race. You've put more money than any other candidate. I believe nearly $1.5 million as of the latest report in July. It accounts for, you know, more than 90% of your own funding. And we've talked about this a little before, but I did want to ask the question. You know, what would you say to someone who sees that as you trying to, you know, buy influence or buy your way all the way into office?
11: So it certainly doesn't buy influence. I'll tell you that. What buys influence is when people give a candidate a bunch of money. That buys influence. That creates perverse incentives, quid pro quos. When you're funding your own race, which a candidate that is not a part of the apparatus, at least in our state, I think it's true in all states, must expect to have to spend a lot of their own money. You're not going to solve the name recognition problem in a state as large as Alaska without spending a considerable amount of money. So that's the answer there.
0: That was Republican Matt Halala speaking with Alaska Public Media's Eric Stone as part of a series of interviews with gubernatorial hopefuls. As glacial outburst floodwaters rose in Juneau's Mendenhall River on Wednesday afternoon, Senator Lisa Murkowski flew over the Mendenhall Glacier in a helicopter and saw floodwater pouring out of Suicide Basin.
13: You can see the hole in the ice at the base,
14: that's
13: the
14: right.
13: Toe of the glacier, where it is flowing through.
0: At a press briefing after the flight at Coastal Helicopters around 5 p.m., she said the current rushing from that hole looked like it had increased as she flew over it again on her way back down. Murkowski flew with Jose Sanchez, Director of Engineering and Business for the Pacific Ocean Division of the U.S. Army Corps of Engineers. He said he doesn't want to get ahead of the imminent announcement of a request for proposals, or RFP, for an innovative solution that could leverage public-private partnerships. But Murkowski said she's advocating for the Army Corps to dig a tunnel through Bullard Mountain to drain Suicide Basin, a long-term solution that would protect the entire valley. The tunnel, or lake tap, has drawn broad support from local leaders and the community.
13: There is no interest in anybody to going back to, quote, the drawing board. These temporary solutions that we have in place are temporary, and we need to get to the enduring solution.
0: A Murkowski staffer said she'll be leaving Juneau before the flood crests. As the Mendenhall River swells with glacial outburst floodwater, hundreds of people living in the suburban valley below spent Tuesday night and Wednesday preparing to evacuate or to hunker down. The National Weather Service predicts the flood will crest today. KTOO's Alex Solomon has the story.
15: On Marion Drive, Ann Lind plans to watch the flood crest from her second-story balcony overlooking the Mendenhall River.
16: I got lawn chairs up there, and we'll just be sitting there, and that's where I've been every year.
15: Lind says her crawl space flooded last year when water leaked through the HESCO barriers and a drainage pipe failed. She says she's staying again this year to protect her property.
16: Because if I wouldn't have stayed last year, I never would have known that I was flooding back there, and the flooding would have been way worse, because within 30 minutes of me calling for help, I had 9 guys and 5 pumps back there.
15: She says she's more confident her home won't flood this time. That's because the U.S. Army Corps of Engineers has placed an industrial-sized pump just beyond her lawn to send water that leaks through the flood wall back over into the river. Although she plans to stay behind with her 17-year-old daughter, she says her other kids and pets will evacuate, heeding the advice of officials. Downstream from Lynn's place, on Meander Way, Locke Brown says he and his wife are optimistic about flood protection this year. Last year, the pair's crawl space and garage flooded.
17: If we had these pumps on the roads sitting here last year, I think we probably wouldn't have had any water in the house.
15: They say they're grateful for the pumps and bolstered flood wall provided by the Army Corps this year, but they're not taking any chances. They say that once the water rises high up on the barriers, they plan to evacuate to a camper they have set up outside of the flood zone. Locke is retired from the U.S. Coast Guard, and his wife still works for the Coast Guard.
17: We've made our living saving people when they know they should have left.
15: So he says the prudent thing is to leave, since there's a possibility that the barriers could fail.
17: It's one of those unknowns. You just, prepare for the worst and hope for the best. So we just we feel like at this point we're just driftwood. Whatever happens is going to happen, and we're just going to have to deal with it when it's over.
15: Just a few blocks over on G Street, Benson Bullock says he's not too worried. He's patching a pair of waders in his garage, but not for wading through floodwaters.
14: Hopefully, if it's not too crazy, I'll be going fishing tomorrow.
15: He says he got a few inches of water in his garage during the catastrophic flood in 2024, but his house has never flooded. Bullock says he plans to put sandbags in front of the garage before the flood crests.
14: We have stuff moved and cleaned up. Like, we moved my boat, we'll move my wife's truck, and we'll just have my truck here in case we decide to leave.
15: On View Drive, many residents say they're planning to stay to try to protect their property and to look out for their neighbors. View Drive is a forested cul-de-sac that forms a peninsula jutting into the Mendenhall River. It's been hit the hardest by past floods. And for a second year in a row, the street has been left without the protection of the flood wall constructed by the city and borough of Juneau and the Army Corps. Officials have said in the past that the street has porous soil and they doubt the homes could be protected. Mandy Malott lives at the end of the cul-de-sac. She bought the house from a family she babysat when she was growing up in Juneau. It looks over Stroller White Mountain, where her father died in 2005.
18: It's a very spiritual place to us. It's a private place, and we'll do what we can to protect it.
15: She and her family are moving their belongings up onto shelves in their garage. Last year, she worked with her neighbors to have contractors put up their own HESCO barriers around a couple of properties, and she says her home didn't flood. Although a federally sponsored buyout for her home and others on View Drive might be on the table, Malott says she's emotionally tied to the place, and she sees a long-term solution designed by the Army Corps as her best option.
18: That emergency tunnel fix gives us all a lot of hope.
15: She and her family are tribal citizens, and she says she's grateful for the dozens of sandbags that the Central Council of the Tlingit and Haida Indian Tribes of Alaska dropped off on Tuesday. With help from Clarice Larson, I'm Alex Solomon in Juneau.
0: Construction of the long-awaited and controversial road connecting King Cove to Cold Bay through the Eisenbeck National Wildlife Refuge is almost underway. As reported by KUCV, last week a barge full of heavy equipment required for the road's construction arrived in King Cove. King Cove City Administrator Gary Hennig says the arrival of the barge is significant.
19: I don't know if we're on the verge of history, but we're on the verge of something we think finally happening. It's been an incredible up and down issue.
0: For decades, the King Cove community has advocated for a road that would connect it to Cold Bay's all-weather runway. Efforts always stalled out, in large part due to concerns over the road's impacts on the Eisenbeck Wildlife Refuge ecosystem. But last year, President Trump prioritized the road through an executive order, eventually leading to a land exchange between the federal government and King Cove's Native Corporation. The exchange was challenged in federal court by several environmental groups and three tribal governments. Hennig says a decision on those cases is expected in the next few weeks. The same environmental groups and tribal governments filed two additional lawsuits last month against the Army Corps of Engineers in hopes of overturning a critical permit authorizing the road's construction. Despite these pending lawsuits, Hennig remains optimistic.
19: All the years I've been involved, it's amazing where we're at. We've had a lot of interesting game changers, mostly at the political level, and it's now coming together.
0: If road construction is permitted to continue, Hennig says it's scheduled to start next month.
20: What's shaking, Alaska? Welcome to your seismic update from across the state for the week of August 12th. I'm Elizabeth Nadine with the Alaska Earthquake Center, where we monitor ground shaking 24/7. We recorded about 900 earthquakes in the past week. On Friday night, August 7th, over 1,000 people reported within minutes that they were shaken by a magnitude 5.6 earthquake west of the Susitna area. The most notable earthquake of the past few days was a devastating magnitude 7.4 in Columbia on Monday morning. While it may be tempting to connect this earthquake to the June magnitude 7.5 earthquake in Venezuela, their main link is that both countries sit at active plate boundaries. Their epicenters were 650 miles apart. Despite their similarities in timing and size, the South American earthquakes arose from very different types of tectonic motion. Alaska actually serves as a fitting comparison in that it is almost the size of Venezuela and Colombia combined and has a similarly complex array of tectonic activity. The Venezuela quake can be compared to the magnitude 7.9 2002 Denali Fault earthquake. Both involved complex, shallow ruptures on strike slip faults. The recent Colombia earthquake is similar to the 2018 magnitude 7 Anchorage earthquake. Both took place at depth within the downgoing or subducting plate. Learn more about Alaska's notable earthquakes under the Earthquakes tab at earthquake.alaska.edu.
2: It's AVO Radio. I'm Lee Zernhout from the Alaska Volcano Observatory. Have you ever wondered what our alert levels and aviation color codes mean? If we monitor a volcano with a sufficient number of ground-based instruments and it's showing its typical background level of activity, we assign alert level normal aviation color code green. 33 volcanoes in Alaska are currently showing normal levels of activity. If we are unable to monitor and determine a volcano's normal level of activity, it is referred to as unassigned. A volcano showing signs of unrest above normal background level is assigned Alert Level Advisory Aviation Color Code Yellow. This is currently the case at both Shishaldin and Kuprianov volcanoes, which are experiencing minor seismic activity and sulfur dioxide gas emissions. When unrest at a volcano is escalating, with increased potential of eruption, but with the time frame uncertain, it will be assigned Alert Level Watch Aviation Color Code Orange. This assignment can also indicate that an eruption is currently underway, but it poses limited hazards. This has been the case at Great Sitkin Volcano since July of 2021, when the slow eruption of lava within the summit crater began, continuing to today. Alert Level Warning, Aviation Color Code Red, indicates that an eruption is imminent, underway, or suspected, and it poses significant hazards and ash emissions. No volcano in Alaska is currently experiencing this level of activity. For more information on alert levels and all Alaska volcanoes, visit us anytime at avo.alaska.edu. The Alaska Volcano Observatory is a cooperative program of the U.S. Geological Survey, the University of Alaska Fairbanks Geophysical Institute, and the Alaska Division of Geological and Geophysical Surveys.
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23: This is the Alaska Department of Fish and Game with Kodiak Commercial Salmon Fishery, advisory announcement number 34. This announcement was issued at 10 a.m. August 13th. There will be a 48-hour extension to the current commercial salmon fishing period from 9 p.m. Thursday, August 13th to 9 p.m. Saturday, August 15th in the following areas. The Outer Karlik, Outer Aikulik, Halibut Bay, and Sturgeon sections of the Southwest Kodiak District, the Northwest Kodiak District, except the Anton Larsen Bay, Sheraton Bay, and Kijuyak Bay sections remain closed, and the Southwest Afognak section of the Afognak District. As previously announced, the following areas are currently scheduled to close at 9 p.m. Friday, August 14th. The Cape Alatak, Humpy Deadman, Alatak Bay, Mosier Bay, and Olga Bay sections of the Alatak District, the Seven Rivers, Two-Headed, and Sitkalitik sections of the Eastside Kodiak District, the Northeast Kodiak District, and the Northwest Afognak and Southeast Afognak sections of the Afognak District. The Spiridon Bay Special Harvest Area, Telrad Cove, will close to commercial salmon fishing at 9 p.m. Thursday, August 13th. Fishermen are reminded that in the Kodiak area, including the mainland district, until further notice, Chinook salmon 28 inches or greater in length may not be retained by pursing gear in the commercial fishery and must be returned to the water unharmed. Cost recovery fisheries have begun in the Katoy Bay Special Harvest Area. Fishing opportunities in the Duck Bay, Iduit Bay, Inner Katoy Bay, and Outer Katoy Bay sections will be dependent on the ability to meet KRAA cost recovery needs, and all cost recovery information can be obtained by calling 486-6559. Closed waters are shown on the Kodiak Area Salmon Statistical Chart and detailed in the Commercial Salmon Fishing Regulations. Statistical charts, harvest strategies, and commercial salmon fishing regulations are available at the Kodiak Fish and Game Office. Recent salmon fishery information may be obtained by calling the department's 24-hour recorder phone at 486-4559.
1: There's so much to see on Kodiak. A hike or drive can immerse you in the island's dramatic scenery. A trip to the beach offers tide pools and coastal plants to enjoy. A visit to the local museum can engage you in the island's rich history and culture. When was the last time you visited the Aleutic Museum? The museum is all new. Our expanded exhibits have hundreds of artifacts and family activities. You can learn about ancestral kayaks, bear hunters, and shaman. You can explore historic photos of Kodiak communities. You can hear storytellers share Aleutic Supiak legends, draw your family as a set of petroglyphs, or play games in our children's corner. There is something interesting for everyone. Chamai, hello. This is Amelia for the Aleutic Museum, where all people are welcome to fill their day with Kodiak history and Aleutic culture. Thank you for listening.
3: More and more, the world knows Kodiak Island for its bears. Fortunately, the Kodiak bear population is healthy and stable today. But locals as well as visitors get excited at the opportunity to see a bear in person and perhaps capture an image on film. Sadly, when proper bear viewing etiquette is not followed, bears, especially on the road system, become used to humans, and this often results in the bear's demise. When you learn of a bear sighting on the road system, please remember that human pressure on bears is often harmful to the animal. While observing a bear from a safe distance is a magical experience, we shouldn't push the limits and risk changing bears' natural behavior, not even for a photo. In Denali National Park, it's illegal to approach a bear to a distance less than 300 yards while in remote areas. Let's not wait until accidents occur here on Kodiak to set our own standards about viewing bears. Finally, please remind others that bears need and deserve our respect. Within our community, we can each do our part to ensure that the Kodiak bear population remains healthy well into the future. This message is brought to you by Cubs, the Kodiak Unified Bear Subcommittee.
0: Good afternoon and welcome to your Island Messenger for Thursday. It is the 13th day of August, the year 2026. The sun rose today at 6:30. It will set again at 9:57. That will give us 15 hours and 27 minutes of glorious daylight, a loss of 4 minutes and 38 seconds compared to yesterday. Our record high temperature for this date was 78 degrees set in 2007, and our record low was 40 degrees set in 1998. We have an incoming tide. Our next high tide here on the east side will happen at 3:38 p.m. and be 8 1/3 feet. Over on the west side, your high tide will happen at 4:03 this afternoon and be 14.5 feet. And we have extra low tides in the morning. On the east side, that will happen at 9:49 and be minus 1.4 feet. On the west side, that will happen at 10:25 tomorrow morning and be minus 2.5 feet. Mariners, here's your weather forecast from Marmot Island to Sitkanak, out to 15 miles east, 20 for today and tonight, becoming east 15 tomorrow with 6-foot seas. Over in the Shelikof Strait, small craft advisory through tonight, northeast 25 for today and tonight, northeast 20 tomorrow, 5-foot seas subsiding to 3 feet tomorrow afternoon. And just outside of the city of Kodiak and Chiniak Bay, southeast 10 becoming northeast 10 tonight, 3-foot seas. Variable less than 10 tomorrow, 3-foot seas, coming down to 2 feet tomorrow night.
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4: 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Next on Energy Switch, all energy impacts the land. 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
4: We're often focused on the climate impacts of energy, but sometimes overlook its land impacts. All energy systems cover land, but they also use land in the mining and processing of the materials that go into the energy generators, power lines, and pipelines, and use land for their ultimate disposal and recycling. As we seek to understand all environmental impacts of energy and how to reduce them, we'll look deeper at land with Dr. Gurjan Gulen. Is a principal at G2 Energy Insights, an energy economist working with the Bureau of Economic Geology on a life cycle analysis of energy systems, particularly their land use.
6: Wind is one that gets really messy. What is the direct impact? Is it simply the footprint of the towers? Because in between, people can do grazing of their animals, they can even do some farming, but then the swept area of the wind turbines when they're turning, That has some impact on the local ecology.
4: He's joined by Mark Mills. He's a senior fellow at the Manhattan Institute, a faculty fellow at the Engineering School at Northwestern University, a best-selling energy and tech author, and investor.
9: Yeah, there's a lot of land used by the solar panels. And there's a very good argument to be made that you can get dual use out of the land. You put solar panels on roofs, the buildings, the land's already used. But the tons of material required per unit of energy delivered for solar is higher than any other energy form. Solar uses more aluminum than any other energy form. Aluminum is very energy intensive and very land intensive.
4: I'm Scott Tinker, and I'm an energy scientist. On this episode of Energy Switch, energy impacts on land.
24: What are the ways that energy impacts land?
6: So, I mean, the simplest, the use of land. If you allocate a piece of land for energy, either an extraction of a resource or building a power plant, building a pipeline, whatever it is, right, you cannot use it for something else. So if you build something on a cropland, fertile land, you cannot grow crops. So there is a cost from an agricultural perspective. But then, of course, there are the environmental impacts. People talk about the biodiversity and ecological impacts. When you build something which is industrial, what impact does it have on the species and flora and fauna in that location?
24: Sure. All forms of energy impact land.
6: Of course.
24: Any additions to that?
9: We occupy this sort of, call it fragile, but thin, fragile layer of habitable skin on this planet. So when it comes to energy, my operating principle is always and everywhere to minimize the quantity of that precious land we consume to provide essential food and fuel. So the whole direction of society, in my view, morally and economically, should be driven towards land use minimization, footprint reduction.
24: Well, how do we analyze the impacts of different energies on land? What are some of the ways we do that?
6: Right now, we're conducting a research on life cycle analysis. So what it is, you look at the total life cycle of an asset, or the term that is used is cradle to grave. Well, what is the cradle for coal? Well, it's the coal mining. So you have to start from coal mining, processing, and transportation of that coal to the power plant, building and operating of that power plant for 30 to 40 years, whatever it is, all the emissions included. But then, at the end of operational life, useful life, disposal of the equipment and stuff like that. Same applies for wind and solar. You have to mine certain minerals, even for batteries. You have to mine for cobalt, lithium, nickel, graphite. So they have to be processed. They have to be transported. They have to be used in manufacturing the solar panels and so on. And then you build the facility, you operate the facility, and then at the end of life, you dispose of these things. How you dispose of them is also important. So that's the life cycle analysis. Right.
9: Roughly speaking, just across all the materials, it's about 1,000% increase in materials to deliver the same unit of energy service going wind, solar, batteries versus hydrocarbons, oil, gas, coal. Roughly 1,000% more. So this would be the same as saying, well, I want to replace the highways. So I'm going to replace all those highways with a new kind of highway. Happens to use 1,000% more material per mile of highway. The highway will function the same way, but you don't have to be an economist to know it's probably expensive, and you don't have to be an environmentalist to know that probably has a big environmental impact.
24: Right. Especially when it's wearing out.
9: Faster.
24: Yeah, I don't think we understand that. And the reason

0: the $10,000 is still $10,000, you could argue, as an economist would say, but the infrastructure and economic costs associated with moving $10,000 of pennies is a lot higher.
1: Right.
0: And that's exactly what's happening with green, so-called green energy. All the penumbra of infrastructure costs, including on the far end, which is waste disposal and recycling, all those costs are bigger by not 10%, but by 1,000%.
2: Mm-hmm. You see it the same way?
3: To a certain extent, it is true. But however, if you care about in the long term, what can you need in terms of energy needs of a modern society and how can you meet it without, replenishing it? For example, gas-fired generation versus a wind farm. So a gas-fired generation plant can last 40, 50 years, but you have to keep drilling new wells to supply new gas to them because the wells have a certain life. It's an exhaustible resource. Land that you use for wind or solar to generate the same amount of electricity as a gas-fired power plant is going to be much larger in the beginning. But presumably, you can use that land forever because we can replenish the solar panels and so on and so forth.
0: Yeah.
3: That replenishment has a cost.
0: Yep.
3: That's for sure, on the environment and the economics-wise, right? But then, the other way to think about that land used for wind and solar is permanent, even if you're going to keep reusing it. But the wells, if you reclaim the land of the wells, that's not a permanent impact on the land.
0: Right.
3: If you can reclaim it.
0: Right. The problem is the replacement cycle of the machinery, which
3: that's
0: is
3: right.
0: two or three times higher, requires mining, which
3: correct.
0: Has the same characteristics as the oil and gas
3: correct.
0: Extraction. So you end up with this other impermanent, we'll call it exhaustible, not because the atoms disappear, it's because once you mine them and use them,
3: right.
0: they functionally disappear from the
3: that's
0: economy
3: right.
0: until you, quote, recycle them, and which has another cost. And has
3: that's right.
0: So this labyrinth is complex, but I would argue that the outcomes all start from the density of the primary
3: correct.
0: Energy source, which is why the holy grail is nuclear fission or fusion one day.
2: Mm-hmm. I mean, all energy facilities occupy some land.
3: That's right.
2: Just rip through them for me. Just quick, best we can, the land impacts of oil production and use. What are they?
3: Yeah, I mean, like any extraction, you have to drill wells. And depending on when you are, this is another interesting thing about land impacts. If you're in the deserts of Saudi Arabia, the quality of the land is different than West Texas, than, offshore Venezuela or wherever you are, right? So the location matters in
0: yep.
3: terms of the land impacts. But drilling has an impact. Refining to produce the products that we consume has a land impact. And, of course, gas stations and things like that, the delivery mechanisms, they have land impact.
2: Yeah. How about coal?
0: Coal mines are big. Not as big as copper mines, but they're big. And you have to move the coal. It's a low-density fuel compared to oil. You have to have disposal for the ash from when you burn it, you produce ash. It has a far bigger footprint than oil or gas
2: yeah.
0: because it's a lower energy density fuel.
3: Right.
0: It's a far lower footprint than the other stuff we'll talk about.
2: Mm-hmm. Let's talk natural gas, pretty similar to oil.
3: Pretty similar to oil, but natural gas, given its molecular composition, it has less other impacts. Land-wise, is the same, but that raises another issue. This is some internal discussion that we're having right now. Like, one of us argued that if it's associated gas that we're using to run our power plant...
2: Associated with oil,
3: right? Mm-hmm. You drill the well primarily because you want to make money from oil and other liquids. Gas just comes along with it. Should you allocate the land impact of that drilling to the natural gas life cycle? One of us argue that no, you shouldn't.
2: Mm-hmm.
3: Others argue that no, you should.
0: So let me decide for you. Prorate it.
3: Prorate it.
0: It's not complicated.
3: That's what
0: economists do prorating all the time.
3: Prorating is the maybe fair solution,
0: exactly.
3: But it's not the rational solution because what is the rationale for drilling?
0: Yeah.
3: Liquids,
0: yeah.
3: not natural gas.
0: Correct.
3: Because without the liquids, you would not have a commercial reason to drill that well.
0: So this
3: therefore,
0: is...
3: the land impact should be allocated to oil, not to gas.
2: I think I know what side you argued. How about solar panels?
0: Solar panels are just like computers. They have enormous overhead and land use and energy and materials, but you don't see them. They're buried, they're disappeared. Yeah, there's a lot of land used by the solar panels. Everybody knows that. That's the least of it. And there's a very good argument to be made that you can get dual use out

0: the land. You put mm-hmm. solar panels on roofs. The buildings, the land's already used. Should I count that land? Probably not. But the tons of material required per unit of energy delivered for solar is higher than any other energy form. The materials being used upstream somewhere, the land being used to mine process, the coal being dug up to make the polysilicon. Mm-hmm. Solar uses more aluminum than any other energy form by a factor, again, of over 1,000%.
1: Yeah.
0: It's a big aluminum consumer. Aluminum is very energy intensive and very land intensive.
1: Right. We know where the oil and gas and coal go when we burn them. The atmosphere is the trash can for CO2 and methane leaks. Where do the solar panels go when they wear out?
0: Landfill, long and short. They aren't recyclable in any significant way. Maybe someday.
1: And is it toxic, solar panels?
0: Yeah, well, this gets into the slippery zone. The metals in them are toxic. I'm not in the camp that worries about that.
1: Okay.
0: Because the metals are locked up in the glass. They're essential to stabilize the glass, not just the solar modules themselves. And the chance that they leak out physical and in the kind of water table are infinitesimally small. I'm just not in the hair on fire camp for that. But what people are worried about is the sheer quantity of landfill. For other things, they should really be worried about wind turbine blades and solar panels.
1: Right.
0: Because the quantities of landfill required are truly unprecedented.
1: Why don't we recycle them? We could, and why don't we?
2: Yeah, we looked into recycling for our life cycle analysis to decide whether to include it or not, because we need data, the impacts associated with recycling, because recycling itself is not without impacts.
1: Right?
2: Somebody has to go to the solar farm, collect the expired panels, transport them to a recycling facility, and that recycling facility is going to have land requirements, energy requirements, and so on and so forth, right? So it's not the end of it. So from a practical perspective, there is not much of it going on, neither for solar or wind. From a theoretical perspective, more of the ingredients of a solar panel can be apparently recycled.
0: Sure.
2: But it's not being done much yet because it's not commercially viable at this stage.
1: So it's cost.
2: It's cost.
0: Let me just put a different number into perspective. But usually the recycling is offered as a way to reduce the materials requirement, therefore the future land use. The problem is the magnitude of stuff available for recycling is a trivial share of the magnitude of material we need to build the path that people imagine. By trivial, I mean even if you had 100% recycling and it were free, you might get 10 or 20% of the materials you need. We have crazy demands for minerals mm-hmm. that we're not going to solve with the recycling. That's just a fact.
1: And people looking down the road 50 years say, but we will then.
0: Okay, wait till then. Okay.
1: How about hydro? Oh, you didn't do wind. Sorry.
2: Yeah, wind is one that gets really messy. What is the direct impact? Is it simply the footprint of the towers?
1: Mm-hmm.
2: Because in between, yeah, there's the maintenance roads and things like that. But then in between, people can do grazing of their animals. They can even do some farming and so on and so forth. But then the swept area of the wind turbines, when they're turning, I mean, that has some impact on the local ecology. So in the literature, people look at the 1 diameter impact zones to 8 diameter impact zones. From an energy density perspective, this is different than environmental footprint, however, right? This is an important distinction. So from a power density perspective, a wind farm is designed optimally, requires all that land, including the space in between the individual wind turbines. But if you can use a lot of the land in between for other activities, from an environmental impact perspective, it's not that large.
1: Yeah.
2: So you have to deal with these kind of nuances.
0: But here's a nuance that's missed. For the land use requirement per unit of energy, they just use the same number as for all electric power systems. It's if you produce this many kilowatt hours, you have this many, you just take a pro rata share of the transmission lines. This is a mistake.
2: That's right.
0: As you know, because the wind farms are always, almost always, sited further away from where the power is used because you have to go chase where the wind is and build more transmission lines. You should factor in the additional land use given the fact that the resource is further away than optimal and you have to use more land to get the energy to
1: supply. For the power lines.
0: Yeah.
1: And you have to mine
0: materials for those. A lot
1: good
0: of materials.
1: Life for those. Cycle. How about hydro?
2: Hydro, depending on if it's the run off the river, is one thing, but that's not usually generating a lot of electricity. If it's a large dam, and depends how you calculate the water coverage. That's the land impact, right? I mean, the most recent that I know is the Chinese moved, thousands of people.
1: 1 million.
2: when they were building the Three Gorges, right? Okay, that's a huge dam. But, yeah. I mean, in the small dinky town that I live at, there's a water reservoir, and they moved hundreds of people in 1940s to build a dam and a reservoir. So that's a direct impact, environmental impact, social impact. So that's usually the main impact of hydro, how much
1: and
2: reservoir.
1: A lot of cement.
2: And a lot of cement, the manufacturing of the cement.
1: Right.
2: The taller the dam, the higher the generation capability, but the more cement do you need.
0: And cement is produced with mostly coal and then natural gas and some oil.
1: Yeah, I think most of us people don't understand that electricity won't make some things.
0: A lot of coal.
1: It just takes a lot of heat. You're burning molecules for that.
2: Yeah. Correct.
1: How about the nuclear side on land?
0: Unequivocally the lowest land use by far. Maybe minimally at least 10x less, possibly in the right kind of designs, 100x less. The path to astonishing reduction in land use, astonishing reduction in environmental impacts is clearly next generation nuclear plants. If there was a game changer that you'd think the two camps, where we'll call it the I don't want carbon dioxide camp and I want cheap energy camp, merging those two camps is really hard. That's the only technology that merges them.
1: So we've talked about moving energy, land impacts of that. What's the land component of those power lines, pipelines, and moving the energy around?
0: It's less than a tenth. So if you do it in the pantheon of the things you all add up, the land per unit of energy or power, the choice matters. A tenth, roughly.
2: That sounds about right.
0: What's interesting about delivering energy, of course, is that if it's a pipeline or a power line, interestingly, have roughly the same energy density. They're very similar, and you can bury the power lines if you want them to be buried. It costs roughly 2 to 3 times more.
2: Exactly.
0: But if society gets wealthier, I mean, my operating principle is that if we don't Sovietize our economy, we get wealthier. And in a wealthier future, we choose to spend more money on things like aesthetics, land use, and we'll bury more power lines because we can afford it, not because they're cheaper, which is a good thing.
1: Certainly aesthetically it's better. Keeping all this stuff in mind, which forms of energy have the lowest impacts and which form have the highest impacts on the land?
0: If you were doing it simplistically, you go up tenfold each time, roughly.
1: Okay.
0: So you've got an acre to get your service with a nuke, you're going to use 10 acres with oil and gas, you're going to use 100 acres with wind and solar.
1: Okay.
0: And if you add batteries, you don't want to use any wind and solar, you add another 10x.
1: So if land were the only metric, there would be an easy sorting function.
2: Yep.
1: How do we reduce it then? All energies. How do we get the land footprint down?
2: Okay, I'm going to give you my answer, which you're not going to like. So that demand response in every sense of the word is very important in my mind as an economist to reduce total upfront investment we need to make and the capacity we need to keep operational. And just for electricity system, but an economy, at large, right? So the consumers, we want clean air, clean water. We say we want all of these things, right? But we won't do enough just out of the goodness of our hearts to reduce our energy footprint ourselves.
1: Right.
2: So we need to see the price of everything else that we want. If you want clean water, you have to pay for clean water.
0: Yeah.
2: We don't pay for water, so we don't know what it costs to clean it and bring it to us. Same thing with clean air and everything else.
1: Mm-hmm. So you're saying if we put a cost on these things,
2: we would
1: reduce our use somewhat and lower our impacts?
2: Most people would.
1: Can data help here?
0: The big problem with data and information is it's not useful. And if I want to make things easy across the entire supply chain on my choices that have energy impacts, they have to be intuitively easy. Natural language interfaces with artificial intelligence is the hot thing. What that really means is I get to use a supercomputer by talking to it anytime, anywhere, to ask it a question about my behavioral choices. And if it tells me, if you choose to do X instead of Y, you'll probably save this money and do these other beneficial things. And a lot of people will change their behavior.
1: Right.
0: Big reductions are possible, but that doesn't change. Big demands are coming as well.
1: Right.
0: It's just we will moderate them a lot more than we have in the past. And thank goodness.
1: The rebound effect is real.
0: Yeah.
1: We tend to use more, we become more efficient, but we maybe can rebound less. Is that what you're saying, Mark? We can use information and data.
0: Yeah, I think the rebound effect, it tampens down the bounce height. So you go from super ball to medicine ball.
1: So we've been talking about cost benefit and options and trade-offs. Climate is a big discussion globally now. How do you balance climate and land? How would you counsel young people or students of any age to think about that, to balance those two things?
2: what I would say, different people value these things differently. For, again, 6 billion people, climate change is not a concern at all. They're trying to feed themselves, have a healthy lifestyle, clean water, access to sewage and stuff like that. And you cannot do these things without modern energy. And so you have to allow for everything. So banning investment in new oil and gas development in Africa is unethical and immoral in my view.
1: How about you? How do you balance those two things?
0: You can't monomaniacally focus on one thing. That's not how the world works. The world works with trade-offs. The three things that governments have always focused on, and engineers who build energy systems of all kind, have always focused on the three metrics: making it cheap, making it reliable, and minimizing the impact. They've always focused on the on that difficult balance of the three. Mm-hmm. If you choose only one of those, you get bad outcomes in the others, and that's what's happening. That's bad.
2: It's whack-a-mole, Scott. Whack-a-mole.
0: It's whack-a-mole.
2: If you focus
0: energy
2: on one thing, you know, you hit that one thing. Yeah. Other problems pop up.
0: Or the balloon, it's like, I imagine the, you know, when you squeeze a balloon, you,
2: that's right. Somewhere else.
0: That's the economies work.
1: So we're getting near the end of our time here, which has gone very quickly, but just give you each a chance to sum it up a little bit. How are we going to meet our future energy demands with the least impact on the land?
2: Wow. I mean, I'll pick up where Mark left off. I think the technology is certainly going to be key, right? But there are 8 billion people on this planet. We're talking about a few hundred million people here most of the time. And there's 6 billion people who does not consume modern energy the way we consume.
1: Right.
2: And they want to.
0: Yep, exactly.
2: So how are we going to get that with least impact? Well, by all of the above, really. I mean, it sounds cliche, but all of the above. And cost-benefit analysis is a must. I mean, as an economist, I have to, you know, we cannot pick and choose winners early on because we don't know enough. I mean, this life cycle analysis we're doing, we're finding out that data is still missing on a lot of these life cycle impacts. We know there are impacts, but quantifying them is a challenge.
0: Yeah.
2: We need to understand what people value, where all of these things are going to happen to supply our current modern life in the West, but at the same time bringing them up to a certain, you know, standard of living.
0: Yeah, we're on the same page. If I were distilling it to more of a, because this is a very political issue, policy matters. Land matters because nothing is more political than land, always has been. It's the measure of our territory, of our wealth, where we go, so it matters. There are choices, and the choices vary in cultures and geography. But the choices will include and are including in the world we live in every energy form, including all the hydrocarbons, oil, gas, and coal. So what governments should be doing is making the use of those choices have declining impacts. And it matters to be apolitical, and I mean that in a literal sense, on chasing technologies that reduce footprints. Because you'll get more bang for the buck making internal combustion engines universally 10% more efficient than
1: right.
0: all the current car subsidies.
2: That's right.
0: Why not do that too?
1: Great visit, great conversation.
2: Thank you.
1: Appreciate your candor as always.
3: What I heard from our guests is that calculating the life cycle land impact of energy systems is complicated and involves many variables. Still, Mark's research indicates, and Gergen largely agreed, that nuclear has by far the smallest impact on land per unit of energy, due largely to its high energy density. Oil and natural gas use more land, coal more than that, hydro, solar, and wind much more than those, and if backed up exclusively by batteries, even more still. This takes into account not only the land used by the systems, but the land and ore for the mining and landfill for disposal, as well as transportation and transmission. The surest way to reduce land impacts of all types of energy is to reduce energy use through demand response and efficiency.
4: 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Sophie Byard is the assistant producer and researcher. Editors are Jenny Patrick, Yusuf Swachina, and Jackie Kunstler. Matt Aslanian does the sound. Energy Switch is produced by Arcos Films for the Switch Energy Alliance, with support from the University of Texas at Austin and EarthX.

0: 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It is currently 55 degrees in Kodiak. It continues to be foggy and misty, but they are up to 6 miles of visibility at the airport, where they have east winds at 8 miles per hour.
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2: Nicholas Carpenter knows how to write a groove, like on this

But as you get lost in the rhythm, there's a good chance Carpenter is just working through some sort of trauma. He's called his music Groovy Bummer Folk. And in just a few weeks, he's set to release his new album, King of Having Fun. Today, we've got a mini concert with the Nashville singer-songwriter featuring songs new and old, recorded earlier this spring at the Non-Convention. Plus, later in the hour, Nicole Atkins has a new home on Chris Isaak's record label and a new album, which means, yes, a new song. It's called When the Night Falls. When the night falls. It's a good hour. You should stick around. I'm Kaleo. This is World Cafe. The Strokes just put out a new album. So did Charlie XCX, and after joking online about a healthy competition, Charlie actually appeared during the Strokes set at Outside Lands last weekend. Julian took a knee and said, "Congratulations, you have defeated us in album sales. You're queen of everything," which feels true. Strokes, get us started.

From NPR, it's World Cafe. Hey, I am Kaleo. Nicholas Carpenter of Medium Build says of the music he makes, quote, "If you slow all of my songs down, they're just three-chord bummer country tunes." Like that sentiment, Carpenter has spent the last decade crafting deeply personal songs that balance humor, vulnerability, and heart. Originally from Georgia, Nicholas started making music in Anchorage, Alaska, before finding his way to Nashville. He had a breakout in 2024 with his record Country, and is set to release his new album, King of Having Fun, on September 4th. Carpenter says it's Alan Jackson country mixed with alt-rock like Weezer and Harvey Danger. Consider me interested. Today, Medium Bill joins us for a mini-concert recorded earlier this year at the Non-Convention. It begins with the song from that 2024 album, Country. Here is Crying Over You from Medium Build.

Recorded live in Philadelphia, it is Medium Build with a new song to wrap up this mini concert. It is called Cone Off. New album, King of Having Fun, due out September 4th. Want to thank mix engineers Josh Block and Jimmy Mansfield for their work on the session. And we've got more World Cafe in just a minute.

Welcome back. It's World Cafe. Thanks again to Medium Build. You want to check out that mini concert? You can find it at worldcafe.org. Hat tip to our line producer, Will Loftus, and our senior producer, Kimberly Junod, for their work on the session. Nico Case released a memoir last year, currently working on a new musical, an adaptation of Thelma and Louise. Looking forward to that. Let's go back to 2009 for this one from Middle Cyclone. It's People Got a Lot of Nerve. Nico Case on the Cafe.

Welcome back to World Cafe. I'm Kaleo. Nicole Atkins has a new album and a new home for said album, Wicked Game Records, which, yes, is the label of Chris Isaak. It's an imprint on Sun Records, so very cool. The new album is called Drama. It is out in the middle of September. Here is something that she says sounds like the drama of heartache. It's called When the Night Falls.

0: Wrapping up this hour of World Cafe with Tom Petty, Room at the Top, a song about very particular coffee orders. Thanks so much for being here today. 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I'm Kaleo. 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
2: 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Rain is likely through that period. East winds to 10 today, northeast winds to 5 tonight, and northeast 5 coming down to nothing tomorrow. Mariners, here's your weather forecast for Chiniak Bay. Southeast 10 today, becoming northeast 10 this evening. And finally, variable less than 10 tonight. 3-foot seas throughout the period. For tomorrow, variable less than 10. 3-foot seas coming down to 2 feet tomorrow night.
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0: What's up, party people? This is World Cafe from NPR. I'm Kaleo, and coming up this hour, Leon Bridges has worn a lot of hats over the last few years. Country phase, soul phase, psychedelic phase, and now world music phase, courtesy of something that feels like Paul Simon's Rhythm of the Saints.

The song is called Light the Way. It is from Happiness Anytime, due out in September. Also, new music on the way from Devin Gilfillian. His latest record, Time Will Tell, features this song, Black Dog Rabbit Hole. Plus a whole lot more. So stick and stay, because it'll be fun. You know, fun. Remember that? I'm Kaleo. This is World Cafe. All right, this first one goes out to anyone who has ever tried to date someone who is geographically unavailable. It wasn't for a lack of interest, they just lived too far away. Like in this song from J.D. McPherson, who is probably on the South Side, pining about a North Side gal.

sit around and your feet run cold. I got fever and I'm shaking. Feel like I've been run through the mill. I can't move around and I can't stand still. I'm so jittery.

Welcome back to World Cafe. I'm Kaleo. One of the reasons why I'm not a big fan of saying this band sounds like this band, I'll do it every once in a while, but it's tough because sometimes that band has big shoes to fill. Like I said, these guys sound like David Bowie. You're going to be a little bit more judicious before you go, yeah, of course they sound like David Bowie. Take, for instance, this band, Mary in the Junkyard. They're a great band, but they've been compared to Big Thief, which is big shoes to fill. However, I'm bringing it up because I think they got the sauce. Check out new music from Mary in the Junkyard. It's Blood.

0: As we approach the end of World Cafe, vibing out with Adrian Young's Afro Disco Makossa. Appreciate you listening. It's been a good show. And if you want more World Cafe, check out our podcast, World Cafe, Words and Music, wherever you get your podcasts. We make this show from WXPN at the University of Pennsylvania in Philly. I'm Kaleo. We'll catch you on the next World Cafe from NPR.
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0: This is KMXT Kodiak, broadcasting on 100.1 FM, your public radio station. Look for cloudy skies for the rest of the day and overnight tonight, too. Cloudy skies tomorrow as well. East winds to 10 or so, coming down to the northeast to 5 for tonight and tomorrow. Rain is likely throughout the period. Look for a high of 58 today, 54 for the overnight low, and a high of about 60 tomorrow. Mariners, here's your weather forecast for Chiniak Bay. Southeast 10 becoming northeast 10 this evening, and finally, variable less than 10. 3-foot seas for today and tonight. Variable less than 10 tomorrow with 3-foot seas, coming down to 2 feet tomorrow night.
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4: Hi, I'm your co-host today, sitting in for Pat Mitchell Worley, and my name is Thomas Cribbs.
5: And I'm Jared J.B. Boyd.
4: This week on Bill Street Caravan, we have the incredible jazz stylings of J.D. Warren and the Rudiment, live from the Green Room in Crosstown Arts.
5: Grammy-nominated blues man Guy Davis will be with us to deliver an installment of the Blues Hall of Fame, an exploration of the lives of the pioneers and innovators enshrined in the Blues Hall of Fame. Here in Memphis, Tennessee, brought to you by the Blues Foundation.
4: That's all coming up right now on Bill Street Caravan.
5: Hey, T.O.
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5: Today on the show, we've got a group that, you know, I'm a little ashamed to say, I missed their big moments here in Memphis, and they've gotten away from our scene, and here they are returning again to share what they've learned.
4: True that, JB, man. As is true, a lot of times some of the greatest talents that we have in this city are nurtured here, and a lot of times they leave and go find success in other music areas and are very successful, and Jeremy Warren and Dermill are no different.
5: You know, it's actually something that I really appreciate. I really enjoy traveling to another place, going out to see music at an arena, at a club, whether it be a big show or something more intimate. And if you ever get the opportunity to go backstage, you'd be surprised who you might know. If it comes down to Memphis, it might be a front of house person, might be a back of house person, someone doing lights, someone doing sound, the person running the club, the person who put up the money to promote it. And this is really a treat when people can come home and show what they know and not only express how much their travels abroad have meant to their career, but how much Memphis has meant to being able to create that foundation of their sound.
4: Yeah, JB, man, I think that's one thing we truly benefit from, and that all those musicians and singers and artists who do develop here and then go find themselves elsewhere, when they do come home, a lot of them tend to do come home and tribute to the city that raised and made them and contribute right back to the music economy and music scene that's happening here, even when they're based somewhere else. And Jeremy and Dermill did that in this case. I mean, they're up in the Eastern Seaboard and East Coast, and they're doing making some noise. They played, I know we'll hear about in the interviews and later on, who they've been affiliated and involved with. So definitely glad to have some top-tier talent like these guys and good friends of mine, to be honest with you, back home and doing their thing.
5: Well, that's very special just for you to sit in that seat, to have seen how they've grown and developed over the years. You know, I have to go ahead and put this secret out there. You know, I'm a young cat, you know what I mean? So if the timeline serves me correctly, I believe that these two were making big noise, major noise in Memphis, probably when I was in middle high school age. And just when I was moving back home to be able to do what I'm doing now, it was right when they were leaving to chart their new path and create a new legacy. But, you know, not only had we kind of like two ships passing in the night, you know, a lot of the places that they play in New York are also spots that I've been able to see firsthand. And I don't want to have a too pie-in-the-sky perspective on this, but I think that they've left quite an impact on all the places and spaces that they've touched in New York, because I still felt their energy when I was rolling through.
4: Most definitely, man. I think the listeners of Bill Street Caravan will get a taste on today's episode when they hear just the quality and the seriousness and the professionalism these guys have inside their art form. I mean, they, you can tell that they've got 10,000 hours plus some that they're pouring into it. And like you said, no matter where they go, they keep leaving marks, man. Like you mentioned earlier, I happened to catch them in a particular time in their career where they were still in Memphis at the bottom of the Westin Hotel downtown, and they were bringing the jazz. You got to think, you know, here in Memphis, especially years and years ago, jazz has always been a serious art form and contributed to Memphis music and Memphis culture, but it just doesn't get that same billing historically. But here you got Jeremy and DeMille, who were kind of bringing it, you know, they're young, they're bringing an updated take on it, but still being true to the roots of it. And they're performing in downtown Memphis in the heart of the R&B and the blues and the rock that goes on every night, and they were holding their own. So I've watched them truly perfect it. I mean, they're no different than the other rock stars who come up playing in the bars and just getting their hours in and getting their fan base up until they go somewhere else and then they ascend. So congrats to those two.
5: Absolutely. You've got Jeremy the drummer and his wife Darmelle a singer. As you mentioned, you know, if I could touch on that jazz history, you know, a lot of these guys who are from Memphis, historically, your Hank Crawfords, your Charles Lloyds, for these gentlemen, the blues and the jazz is all the same. Someone who's known for soul, like a Willie Mitchell, he and his band, they still have to learn and have to know the jazz chops. You know, our soul legacy is built on top of that repertoire.
4: Yeah.
5: And these artists that come from Memphis, the artists that are bred from this area, they understand how all those different art forms connect, but they also understand how to be fluent and flexible because you can't box them in like Al Capone would say, you know, and this group truly lives that for sure.
4: Yeah, man, and I think a part of that fingerprint that you mentioned of being versed in so many different styles, we got to give a little credit to the Southern Church and the Baptist Church and the Black Church scene that is so prevalent in Memphis and in the South. Part of Darmelle's story, she credits her church upbringing with a lot of her vocal training as she went on to sing with so many other nationally renowned gospel artists, but also artists in other genres. And that's one thing, if you ever visit the Black Church in Memphis or any other city, you'll hear, man, the band is really playing like fusion gospel, rootsy blues, you know.
5: A little hip-hop on top.
4: A little hip-hop on top. I mean, serious. You have to be, in today's musician, and really all throughout time, you do have to be versed in the multiple genres as you're praising the Lord on your timbral instrument. So you get to hear a lot of influences in their music, and it provides a fresh sound. Great representation of the sounds coming out of Memphis and spreading all across the U.S. and the globe. Shout out to J.D. Warren and the Rudiment.
5: Well, here they are, J.D. Warren and the Rudiment, live on Bill Street Caravan.

2 days, I was really sick. I was really sick. I mean, granted, part of it is my fault. I was enjoying all this good Memphis food and got sick. But don't worry about that part. But I knew that it was the enemy trying to get in the way. And I said, you know what? I'm determined to

0: Parker J.
1: That was J.D. Warren and the Rudiment live on Bill Street Caravan.
2: We'll be back with more music from J.D. Warren and the Rudiment in a bit.
3: Up next, Grammy-nominated bluesman Guy Davis takes us through the life histories of the pioneers and innovators enshrined in the Blues Hall of Fame. 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
4: They called him the Brinkley Flash after his hometown in Arkansas. That was him streaking through the sky from Houston to Little Rock and New Orleans to Chicago back during the early months of World War II. He set the night on fire. That's how it looked, anyway. Really, Louis Jordan was a roughed-up showbiz veteran pushing 40. His slick lavender suit covered up a back brace that kept Louis from collapsing on stage over his torn stomach muscles. You're dead, you're done, so let the good times roll. 5 years earlier found Louis Jordan about to start the smallest big band of all time. He just didn't know it yet. For the moment, Louis still played alto sax in the Chick Webb Orchestra. The leader was a dwarf with an ill temper and chronic tuberculosis. Louis knew this gig couldn't last forever, and he planned his way out. He figured everybody else in the band saw Chick's time drawing near. They'd jump at the chance to join his new Louis Jordan big band. He hoped. Chick Webb spent too much time in the hospital to know about Louis' little mutiny until it happened. He hoped. Louis' sudden surge in ambition was half Chick's fault anyway. Chick let Louis take vocals on a few numbers. Those turns at the microphone changed Louis. He found himself in the spotlight for the first time and instantly developed a strong preference for its glorious luminescence over the shadows of the reed section. He needed to be there. Chick really just wanted to rest his star attraction, the band's female lead singer. He had no intention of boosting Louis Jordan's career. Louis had a little thing going with the lady vocalist, and that's where he took the first big step of his plan. He bought her a gift and headed for her hotel room to pop the question. You wanna run off together with my orchestra? After she signed on, everybody else would fall right in line, he hoped. Louis had a sweet, warm voice, like peach brandy. Something about him glowed, his eyes, his hair, his smile. He got to the singer's room and knock-knocked his way in. She was younger and every bit as radiant as Louis. She pretty well carried the Chick Webb group. She knew it, too. Her name was Ella Fitzgerald. She opened the door to Louis Jordan's beaming face, his honey-mellow voice saying, "Brought you this." She saw Louis holding a manicure set. She had no interest in it, but he dropped his gift in her hand. "I don't want your toenail clippers," Ella said and tossed it back at Louis. She had already moved on to gemstones and fur. Louis stepped toward her, but she smacked him right across his face and closed the door with him outside it.
5: "Scram, baby, come on and knock me a kiss."
4: Louis arrived at the theater for the show that night with Ella's slap still stinging his cheek. They were playing the RKO in Boston. Not only was Chick Webb out of the hospital, to Louis' surprise, but there he stood in his white tux, all 4 foot two of him, tapping his baton on the dressing room floor. Louis hadn't foreseen this any more than he expected to see Jefferson, the dude he replaced in Chick's band, standing right there too. Chick's illness subtracted nothing from his orneriness. The little man really didn't need to say a word, but he spoke anyway. "You're fired." Louis tried to protest, and Chick cut him down. "You're getting off easy. I should drown you." So Louis's plan crashed and sunk. He had no job. For his new orchestra, he had no bookings, no financial backing, no band-leading experience. Of course, the lack of band-leading experience didn't really count against him. He had no band. It was the sort of failure dreams are made from.
5: "I wonder, could I depend on you, baby? How about that?"
4: Back in his Harlem flat, Louis scraped together the pieces of his career. He had the radio on. He heard Ella singing, a tisket, a tasket. It sounded too good for words. Louis asked himself, what kind of country fool tries to win Ella Fitzgerald with some nail clippers? Was he trying to tell her she needs grooming? Louis just started laughing. He tried to give this woman nail clippers. He laughed so hard his hernia split with pain. He had to embrace the situation. He had to embrace himself. He was a country fool trying to be city cool. And it dawned on him, there had to be a few hundred thousand more of those across Harlem who'd relate. This became the basis of Louis' formula. It fueled the persona he'd bring to the stage and jukebox with songs like Salt Pork, West Virginia, Ain't Nobody Here But Us Chickens, Beans and Cornbread.
0: Beans and Cornbread had a fight. Beans knocked Cornbread out of sight. Beans. Cornbread said, now that's all right.
4: Before dawn, his wife brought home 20 bucks from dancing in the cabarets. She heard that the Elks Rendezvous had a search going for a new band. With his severance from Chick, Louis could rent 5 uniforms. If he could only afford 5 pieces, that's what his band was going to be, the world's smallest big band. The Elks Rendezvous glimpsed the future of showbiz in his dynamic performances. He choreographed dance steps and pantomime for each number. He could sing straight out of a sax solo on the same breath while kicking high like he's on a chorus line. He wrote dazzlingly clever lyrics about down-home life, making fun of everyone's put-on sophistication along with his own. I'm the Brinkley Flash, he'd say. Brinkley plus Flash. The man who wooed Ella Fitzgerald with toenail clippers, he might have added. His worst maneuver became the very core of his identity. Folks were about to go crazy for him. They just didn't know it yet. Louis knew he was good, but the complete bedlam he saw on his first tour caught him unprepared. From the stage in Houston, he watched intense jubilation explode through the audience. Louis Jordan and his Timpani Five spun and kicked their way through a high-voltage set.
6: Gal down, I want to make your big head so hot.
4: Black couples, white couples, and Mexican couples stormed the dance floor, twirling and swinging, mixing so fast he couldn't tell color anymore. Louis loved it. The manager thought he had a riot on his hands, though. He saw all these mixed groups toasting each other and thought they were about to start smashing beer bottles. He had no choice but to close the dance floor. Louis gained such wide popularity and power over the next few years, he would demand unsegregated seating and dancing for his shows. Any promoter who wanted to make a withdrawal from this cash machine would abide. 3 nights from Houston in New Orleans, Louis' show at the Rhythm Club looked like a cross between a wild drunken orgy and a Wild West ballroom brawl. Fans' response to Louis on the road forecast a chain of hit records. G.I. Jive and the crossover smash, Is You Is or Is You Ain't My Baby, which made the top 3 in pop, R&B, and country western sales.
7: Is you is or is you ain't my baby.
4: His most distinctive numbers drew from the small town kid poorly comprehending city life, like the time he fell in love with a drag queen and didn't know it. His energy and brilliance had no limit. Of the 12 singles Louis released in 1946, none charted lower than number 3. Fans loved the new style. The small band sounded like a revolution after decades of big band music. The Brinkley Flash hit the entertainment world like a big bang. The universe before Louis, where big bands ruled, gave way to the universe after Louis of superstar personalities. Critics came along much later to label Louis a novelty, but the real geniuses of American music know the truth. Louis was an original. Chuck Berry, Fats Domino, B.B. King, James Brown, and Ray Charles go back to one place. They all could tell you where they were the first time they saw Louis Jordan. They all knew from that moment what they wanted to be. And of course, the format Louis Jordan developed, a lead singer with a four-piece band, was emulated thousands of times in rock and roll after he made it popular. But no matter how bright the Brinkley Flash shined, he never forgot that slap across the face. Though Chick Webb didn't survive to see Louis conquer, the Flash did reunite with his old flame.

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1: 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We're back, and if you've just tuned in, we're hanging out with the incredible jazz stylist, J.D. Warren and the Rudiment.
2: Yes, sir. Incredible is one of the accurate words to be used to describe Jeremy and Darrell and J.D. Warren and the Rudiment and their sound, man. I'll tell you one thing, in listening back to the audio from the show, man, one thing that really struck me, I'm listening to the drum track, and they're playing jazz and singing jazz, but they're incorporating, he's got a track, you know, drum tracks going, which is kind of a modern thing, and a lot of times, usually in a show, especially in hip-hop music production, you do have drum tracks rolling along with live music instrumentation, so I thought that was a beautiful update to some jazz music, man, and having modern music technology elements as a part of the show, man, and yet they're still delivering what's true to the art form.
1: They've got flow, too. You can hear that hip-hop right on top of that. That's like the icing on the cake when, you know, I spoke with Jeremy about why they incorporate that spoken word element into their music. And he says, you know, he wants it to be relevant to everybody, that anyone who comes and sees them play, that they'll walk away with at least something that woke them up and said, all right, now that's my style of stuff right there. It's an incredible mix and blend that they've been able to accomplish.
2: Yes, sir, man. I definitely wish Jeremy and Demerl much success as they continue doing the work in their field. And I know you guys talked about it in the interview. Jeremy's pretty clear on his vision for his music and for the music he is proud to play, but he's got some real training. He's got some college training in jazz. I know you're going to get into that with the interview, but I did want to let the audiences know now that, I mean, he went to the University of Memphis, I think, on a full jazz scholarship, and that contributed greatly to his success today, right?
1: Yes, he's originally from Little Rock, Arkansas, which when I think about the Memphis sound and how it travels, you know, of course, people know I think that Memphis is like the center of the universe. So
2: it is.
1: Yeah, okay. As long as you agree with me. And if you are listening from elsewhere out on planet Memphis, wherever that may be, from Paris to Italy to Australia and all back around, that's planet Memphis there. So Little Rock certainly is just up the road. And when you think of these towns that have grown in the wake of Memphis's leadership as a hub in the South, I think of cities like Little Rock, like Birmingham, like Jackson, Mississippi. And, of course, they have their own thing. I want to give them credit for having their own thing. But a lot of our musicians have created outposts in some of these places, and a lot of people from those kind of feeder cities have come to Memphis on their journey and their path to elsewhere. And so I'm proud to think of someone like a Jeremy Warren, like a Mulgrew Miller, like a Jason Isbell, that have come to Memphis for college and have created their own musical legacy that is a shining example of what you can do beyond your education at the University of Memphis, but also is a bit of a testament and a small nugget of that alumni resource network.
2: Yeah, man, great point. And I think it's important that we do highlight that when we're talking about music, because we're talking about Memphis music, if you are an up-and-coming artist or have an interest or you pursue anything in music, man, the planet of Memphis has so much to offer that it is vital to the budding musicians. So, like you just mentioned, we've got a university here in the University of Memphis that's got the Rudy E. Scheidt School of Music. That is, I mean, I dare use the word, seems like it's churning out high-level talent, award-winning talent. And I don't think J.D. Warren and the Rudiment are any different. If he's not already awarded, he's well on his way. And that'll be another feather in the planet of Memphis's cap as well as the University of Memphis. But that is what we seek to do here at Bill Street Caravan, just kind of shine the light on the culture of this city. It's not accidentally that so much great musical talent is coming from here. There is a live music infrastructure here. There is a music education infrastructure here, and we're always working on those things. And Beale Street Caravan is definitely glad to be a part of that infrastructure, and we're going to do everything we can to keep shining light on artists just like J.D. Warren and Jermell, man.
1: So many of those music programs are incredible, and also the music business program at the University of Memphis there. And it's amazing to see how much of their exuberance and their love for not just music, but music business and music industry has great implications and ripple effects throughout our community, on the stage, in the studio, and on paper and legislation with Grammy U and some of those other programs that engage young people in those positions to be able to not only use their voice from a performance standpoint, but to use their voice to be advocates for artists elsewhere. So I think that's incredible, and we're excited that we can have people to point to like Jeremy and Dermell when we talk about that experience.
2: Excellent point, JB. And speaking of Jeremy and Dermell, why don't we get right back to some music? Let's go right back to the green room at Crosstown Arts for more music from J.D. Warren and the Rudiments.

0: Y'all give it up for everybody. Everybody.
1: We're here on Bill Street Caravan with J.D. Warren and The Rudiment. Jeremy and Dermel, how are y'all doing?
2: Doing good.
3: Doing pretty good. Pretty good.
1: Wonderful. Well, we are so excited to feature y'all because, you know, we do a lot based on the Memphis sound and the music of the region. And y'all have been incredible guests to Memphis from way out over in New York City. Jeremy, yes, tell me about your side of that story.
2: I grew up in Little Rock, Arkansas. I moved to Memphis and after I graduated high school in 2003. I was a student at the University of Memphis, playing around town a lot. I hooked up with Dennis Adams, and I was playing the sax on Sundays for a few years. And they started the Jazz at the Blue. I don't know if the Blue was still there in the Westin. But we were doing that every Saturday night. He asked me if I wanted my own night. I was like, sure. It started with just a trio. I was dating Dermel at the time when I met her at church. I just had a trio, keys, bass, and drums. And one day I asked her to sing, and everybody loved her singing. So I was like, okay, let's keep it going with this. And so that's where it all started. And so once I finished at University of Memphis, I wanted to go get my master's at New York University. So that's how I moved here to New York, and I moved here in 2015.

0: 2013. And so we kind of continued what we started on Beale Street all those years ago. We continued it here in New York City.
1: How was it hitting the ground running? You know, for one, it ain't necessarily easy to live and work in Memphis, but I can only imagine the adjustment of just doing life stuff in a new city, in the big city, but also being able to make sure once you got your life stuff handled that you can get back to your passion and to let people know about the music that you're making. Was it a difficult adjustment?
2: It was difficult at first, yes, because you can sing and sit in different places and play at different places, and they'll say, oh, you have great talent, but in New York, it's more of a competition type environment. And it's like, okay, you're good. And if you're good, you could come in and take my gig. So I'm going to try to ice you so that you don't make it. So it was kind of like that dog eat dog world type dynamic when we first moved. But it was just a matter of one person giving us an opportunity. And Jeremy was here for about a few months before I moved because we were engaged at this point. But I was still looking for a job, and I didn't want to move with my children without having a job in place. So I took the job, and I moved January of 2014. He moved, I think, August of 2013, and I came January of 2014. And on my first day here, we went to a show at the Red Rooster. And I asked the guy, you know, hey, do you let people sit in? Because they were good, and we were having a good time. And he said, no, sorry, this is more of a show. It's not a jam session. He said, but maybe you could come back another time. And I said, okay. And then he didn't at first let Jeremy play drums, but he did let me sing. And when he let me sing, he added me to his band. And by adding me to his band, he eventually needed a drummer, and then that's how Jeremy got in the fold. And then from there, things just took off because we were playing with a lot of different musicians.
1: Well, what's next for you individually and as a group?
2: I always like doing different things. I'm still doing a what they call Hope Rising Gospel Celebration that's in the park, where they give food to the homeless, clothes, things of that nature. It's a community event, but then we're giving hope to the community by spreading cheer and singing gospel tunes and having exhortation and things of that nature. I do that every year. This is my third or fourth year doing it, and I really enjoy it. It's a really beautiful event. I am just, I guess, looking to, I'm always moving and busy. So I thank God that I'm busy. and they're always with different people. We have a guy here, a promoter here named Gregory Burris. He does a lot of different events, a lot of festivals. We just did a festival with him in the park. And then we have a couple more coming up with him. And so he keeps us booked and busy. So just doing a little things here or there, just being grateful that we have worked.
1: We're excited to be cheering you on, Jeremy and Jeremy. Thank you so much for being on the Street Caravan, and we're wishing you all the best of luck, and thanks for putting on and representing Memphis.
2: Absolutely. We have to do that everywhere we go.
1: Come on now. All right. Well, we'll talk to y'all soon.
2: All right. Thank you.
3: 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Warren and The Rudiment, live on Beale Street Caravan.

0: Yes.
1: That was J.D. Warren and the Rudiment live on Beale Street Caravan performing in the Green Room at Crosstown Arts. 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
1: 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We have HD2 and HD3, and we're streaming live on the web at kmxt.org. Taking a look at our weather this afternoon, we've got fog and mist over at the Kodiak Airport. Temperature is 56 degrees Fahrenheit. We have wind blowing east at 9 miles per hour. This afternoon, we've got rain likely. It'll be cloudy with a high near 60 degrees. We have an east wind blowing around at 10 miles per hour and a 60% chance of precipitation. Tonight, we've got rain with a low around 54 degrees. We have a northeast wind blowing around 5 miles per hour, and we've got an 80% chance of precipitation. Coming up, we've got NPR's All Things Considered. 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
2: USS Abraham Lincoln has been on an extended deployment and played a key role in the war with Iran.
3: Lawmakers have raised concerns about the conditions on board. We speak to one of them, Democratic Congressman Seth Moulton.
2: For Thursday, August 13th, it's All Things Considered from NPR News. I'm Juana Summers.
3: And I'm Elsa Chang. This hour, AIPAC's election spending has become the center of debate about money in politics.
2: What's the group's real impact and what's misinformation?
4: It plays into old stereotypes that Jews are disloyal, people with some global conspiracy that's sinister.
3: And a piece of a SpaceX rocket accidentally smashed into the moon last week.
2: But don't worry, scientists say they can use impacts like this one to learn more about how the moon got its craters.
5: When I saw the headline that there was going to be something hitting the moon and we knew when and where, I was excited. That's great.
3: First, this news.
6: Live from NPR News in Washington, I'm Ryland Barton. Israeli settlers have besieged three homes in the occupied West Bank for several days. U.S. Ambassador Mike Huckabee referred to the settlers as terrorists. That's an unusually sharp rebuke for Huckabee, who has said is